0: and look at some other things like the 90-day limit or the property owner having to live on site during that.
1: Down the road in Nucla, the town board is discussing workforce housing and a 5G cell tower. Tuttle has the latest.
0: The Nucla Town Board is pretty united in what is this workforce housing really going to do for us at Camp V? And so the board was talking about drafting a letter, and they don't want to be overtly opposed to what's happening at Camp V. And we know that a special use permit has been sent to Montrose County for approval to house these Four Seasons workers there. And so Tim Pierce is very vehemently opposed. He just thinks it's taxing the infrastructure to the maximum, especially EMS, especially sheriff's deputies, and also water. And other trustees have concerns. Trustee Darla Joseph is asking, what will this really do for our economy here in Nucla, especially if they're trucking everything in? Trustee Amy Tooker has concerns, but she wants to be really careful in opposing any type of workforce development housing because, as many know, clean energy, nuclear could be moving forward, and Tooker doesn't want to do anything that could prohibit the mining industry in the West End. But all trustees agree mining would actually be a benefit and keep tax dollars really here. Nobody in Nucla on the board is really sure what the Four Seasons workforce housing is going to do for the West End at all. But probably most contentious is the cell tower. The cell tower at the top of town has created so much controversy for the community. There was already one work session with West End Public Schools and the town of Nucla this summer. And at this point, the town of Nucla is going to pay for some testing, some radiation, EMF type testing. This new cell tower is not yet live, but it's very close to the Nucla school. And some parents have reportedly said they will consider withdrawing their children, and this could cost West End Public Schools greatly. And at the July 8 meeting, there were frustrations voiced because trustees talked about how it would have cost $150,000 for Nucla to get out of this tower contract, or at least move the tower from the top of town to another location. And Trustee Amy Tooker is saying, well, this could cost the school district that much or more if we have a large number of students withdraw. So testing is in order, and at the same time, Tooker still wants to look into negotiating how to either get out of that contract or have the tower moved. And so this isn't over.
1: The San Miguel Basin Fair's dessert contest was a delicious success. Tuttle shares the excitement.
0: I think it was one of their biggest years, if not the biggest. 87 entries for ice creams, cakes, pies, cookies, and 310 people showed up for the tasting, and there were still some leftovers afterward. It all went off very precisely. There's a whole procedure to this deal. And so it's not just judges kind of walk around and cast votes. It is very well organized. And Katie Alexander puts so much into this. She handpicks judges ahead of time, and those judges come in and they're seated at certain tables and given categories. And in the end, it was really something to see those engraved wooden spoons and the embroidered aprons. So many local businesses in the West End contribute as sponsors to make it all possible. And the community really showed up to support, to enter, and then to come taste. And the applause, it was really a fun thing to watch, and especially the youth categories and some of those children who are baking with mothers or mentors and grandmothers and taking home their victories too.
1: The San Miguel Basin Forum is a locally owned and operated newspaper out of Nucla, Colorado. Visit sanmiguelbasinforum.com for weekly news, events, and local happenings in the West End.

0: It's time for another installment of Cat Movie Fisher, where Risho Unda chats with members of the community about their favorite movies and whatever strikes his interest. This week, he's talking with culinary extraordinaire and forever local, Percy Vardokas.
1: Good evening, culinary listeners. This is Risho Unda. Today, we're interviewing with Percy. So, hey, Percy, I heard you used to live here.
2: I sure did.
1: So, where do you live now?
2: I live in New York City right now.
1: Wow. That's pretty cool.
2: It is. Not as cool as Telluride, but it's cool.
1: Yeah. So, any interesting happening in the summer?
2: A lot of fun things. But nothing as fun as Ahahaha.
1: Oh, yeah. Yeah. Yesterday, I saw some people carrying like some cardboard person into Aha.
2: I saw that too. I don't know. I'm in the kitchen all day.
1: I see. So, which event is your favorite in the summer?
2: In Telluride?
1: Yes.
2: Ahahaha. And Shakespeare in the Park. That happens tomorrow? Opens tomorrow. Everyone go and see it.
1: Okay. I'll give it some thought to try it. Maybe I'm not that much into the fear stuff, but...
2: What are you looking forward to in the summer in Telluride?
1: Oh, no, I'm planning a trip to Grand Junction next month.
2: And what's in Grand Junction?
1: There's like a mall, a movie theater, there's a, Barnes & Noble's bookstore.
2: Love a Barnes & Noble's. What book are you excited to pick up?
1: I don't know. Maybe it's Among Us. Besides, some are you can't even find on the Amazon lately, because you know how it is that with those books.
2: Yeah. And what about movies coming out that you're excited for? Sad that they closed the movie theater in Telluride, so what are you excited to see in Grand Junction?
1: Well, the new Supergirl movie. So what's your favorite movie for the summer?
2: Ooh, favorite summer movie. Currently, this summer, I think The Sandlot. Have you heard of The Sandlot?
1: The Sandlot? What's it about?
2: It's about a lot of little kids playing baseball in their summer and going to the pool and being scared of the neighbor's dog.
1: Oh, yeah. I think my teacher, Jack, showed me that movie like 2 years ago in school.
2: It's so fun. It's so fun. It actually reminds me of what Telluride adults do.
1: This is a movie. It's supposed to be actual kids back in, just like a normal, I guess just like a normal summer movie that involves just like kids just being normal, unlike other summer movies.
2: Exactly. Things you don't see often in New York, which gives me my childhood nostalgia. What's your summer movie?
1: Summer movies, I do have like a list on some. Well, one of them would be the Grown Ups movie. I gotta say how now when, you recognize familiar comedians and how in the same movie, right?
2: Who's your favorite comedian?
1: Anton Sandler. He is kind of famous for his, he is famous for his one movie, Happy Gilmore. Besides, I saw the second one last year, which was pretty hilarious.
2: I didn't watch the second, but I definitely grew up watching the first one, and I probably quote Happy Gilmore maybe at least twice a week.
1: Yeah, I should pretty much try the second one because it shows old rivals again.
2: Yeah.
1: So, anything interesting in New York when it's winter?
2: When it's winter in New York, staying warm for sure. Unfortunately, New York doesn't have cross-country skiing like they do here in Telluride. You're limited to the amount of stuff you can do outdoors. But in the winter, no, it's mostly just cooking and hanging out and staying warm and, I don't know, being a bear and catching up on sleep, kind of. That's what I do.
1: Well, there's still the parade.
2: Oh, there is the parade. It's always fun going there the day before because then you can see all the floats before the parade.
1: Yeah, sure is crazy. So, anything else you'd like to say?
2: Thanks for having me. And support your local radio station.
1: Sure thing. This is Richard Undan signing off. We'll see you again next week.

0: For years, author Heather Hansman has written about the Rocky Mountain West, from ski towns to water issues. Next week, she'll be in Telluride for a talk on her latest book, where she turns to history and writes about three women whose experiences helped shape the region, but whose stories have largely gone untold. Rocky Mountain Community Radio's Maeve Conran spoke with Hansman about Fierce Country, the untold story of three women who ignited America's love for the wild.
1: Well, let's dive into their stories. Let's start with Dolores LaChapelle, because she was a powder skier, as you wrote about her in your previous book, Powder Days. Tell us about Dolores.
2: So I knew Dolores. She was kind of one of these early days big mountain powder skiers. She was around the beginning of, you know, when Aspen was just starting, when Alta was just starting, and she wrote this book called Deep Powder Snow, which is kind of this cult classic among skiers. It's this little tiny book. It's, you know, probably 3x5 or something, and you can't find it anymore. You have to look deep in the bowels of eBay. And so I had kind of thought of her as this skiing guru, but it turns out that for her, skiing was a way to understand philosophy. She was a big deal in this movement that's called Deep Ecology, which is a big part of kind of the foundations of environmental philosophy. And she had been one of the early thinkers in this movement. Her writings shaped a lot of the radical environmental movement of the 70s and are still showing up in kind of our most modern conversations about how to take care of ecosystems, ideas like, should rivers have rights? So her thoughts were really progressive and ahead of time, but she'd been kind of niched into this narrow space where she had, you know, where people would listen to her voice. And so I think there was a pretty clear marker for how she wasn't being taken seriously. And the same was true of all these other women. Anne, who was, you know, she had been a guide, but she was also an ecologist. She was one of the first women to teach in the environmental studies department at Cornell. But when she was publishing, she found that oftentimes her papers wouldn't get accepted. And she ran an experiment where she submitted papers under the name A. LaBastille instead of Anne LaBastille. And those papers got accepted.
1: Okay, well, let's talk a little bit more then about Anne LaBastille. She was a wilderness guide. She was pioneering. And she was really, many decades ago, paying attention to what was happening with climate change. And she was in this off-grid cabin in the Adirondacks. So what was she talking about long before other people were?
2: Yeah, so I first found Anne because I loved that idea of being off the grid in the cabin. I think I have these fantasies about what that might be like. But from her cabin in the woods, she was monitoring early air pollution, water pollution. She was one of the first people to really track acid rain pollution, which led to the passing of the Clean Air Act. So she was, because she lived out in this place where she was really paying attention, and she was, as a scientist, kind of tracking data and running experiments and following how things were changing, she had a pretty clear data set for how the lake that she lived on was changing, how temperatures were changing. So she was really, really early to this kind of movement to track climate.
1: So the third woman that you talk about in your book is Georgie White. You mentioned that she was a river guide through the Grand Canyon, but back in the 1940s when she was doing that, not very many people had actually even gone through the Grand Canyon on a boat. So tell us about Georgie White.
2: Yeah, Georgie White is really she's sort of like the epitome of pegging your life around a landscape that you love and adventure. And like you mentioned, Georgie was one of the first documented white American people to run the Grand Canyon in boats. And she was also one of the first people to guide it commercially. She was the first woman to do it and the only woman down there for decades. So she came to the canyon and she actually swam through the Grand Canyon before she rafted it, which is totally bananas. And it was before the Glen Canyon Dam had gone in the spring. So the water was huge. But she came down and kind of immersed herself in this landscape and fell in love with it, and then wanted to get down there as much as possible, and then wanted to bring other people down, both so she had a reason to get down there and so she could show this place that she loved to as many people as possible. So she really spearheaded the guiding industry there and how people kind of see places like that. And she also was really, you know, kind of like Anne was, really paying attention to that landscape. She

0: saw how much things changed when the dam went in. She was really kind of cognizant of how much this place that she loved was changing.
1: Well, Heather Hansman's new book is Fierce Country: The Untold Story of Three Women Who Ignited America's Love for the Wild. Heather, thank you so much for taking time to talk to me today.
0: Oh, thanks so much for chatting with me. It's so nice.
2: That was Heather Hansman speaking with Rocky Mountain Community Radio's Maeve Conran. Hansman will be in Telluride for a book talk on Monday, July 20th at 5:30 p.m. at the Wilkinson Public Library. It's time to clean out the junk drawer. Free electronics recycling is coming to Mountain Village this month. Mountain Village says the event provides a convenient way for the community to keep electric waste out of the landfills. Everything from computers to televisions to household appliances will be accepted. Residents can also recycle batteries. However, only certain types and sizes will be accepted. The free electronics recycling will take place on Monday, July 27th and Tuesday, July 28th from noon to 6 p.m. in the Meadows parking lot. Esther Belin is a Diné poet, an artist, a citizen of the Navajo Nation. Her writing and artwork grow from and are offerings to the collective humanity. She is the author of two books of poetry and the co-editor of the Diné Reader, an anthology of Navajo literature. Next week, Belin will be the featured poet of the Talking Gourds Stories and Poems Night. At the event, Belin will share some of her own work with Time for Questions. Participants are also encouraged to bring a poem to share, whether their own or someone else's. For those looking for a poetic prompt, the theme this month is water. The Talking Gourd Stories and Poems Night will take place at the Wilkinson Public Library on Tuesday, July 21st at 5:15 p.m. The Trump administration is once again reducing the size of two national monuments in Utah, Bears Ears and Grand Staircase Escalante. During Trump's first term, he took similar actions to shrink the monument's boundaries, though they were restored by President Biden in 2021. Federal and Utah state officials say the monuments need to be shrunk to allow for economic development through things like mining and grazing. That's despite years-long processes of drafting management plans, including extensive input from tribal nations, along with consistent positive polling that shows keeping monument designations is popular with Utahns. Scott Braden is the executive director of the Southern Utah Wilderness Alliance. He says these Southern Utah landscapes are ecologically and culturally important and beloved across the country.
3: Undoing the boundaries of the monuments and reducing them in size, you know, it's really about elevating energy production, motorized recreation, and sort of disturbing activities that could degrade those resources in kind of an unfettered way across these landscapes.
2: Braden says this decision opens up other national monuments across the country to having their boundaries changed to benefit extractive industry. A shuttered prison in Weld County is set to reopen as an immigration detention center. For the Colorado Capital News Alliance, Kyle McKinnon reports.
4: The Hudson facility is about 30 miles northeast of Denver. It was formerly the Hudson Correctional Facility and has been closed since 2014. The private prison company, Geo Group, has signed a five-year contract with U.S. Immigration and Customs Enforcement, or ICE, to reopen the site. There isn't an opening date, but the lease for the so-called Bighorn facility will begin August 1st. It will hold up to nearly 1,200 detainees. Geo Group already runs Colorado's only other immigration detention facility in Aurora. State and local officials say there's little they can do to block the move.
2: The National Weather Service forecast for the Western San Juans calls for showers and thunderstorms tonight with a low around 50 degrees. Friday, there's a 90% chance of showers and thunderstorms with patchy smoke and high near 70. Friday night, showers are likely with a low around 50. Saturday calls for showers and thunderstorms during the day with partly cloudy skies at night. The high is near 80 degrees with a low around 50. 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And now, personal commentaries.
5: Hello, Koto listeners. This is Claire from Telluride Chamber Music. We have some really exciting events coming up that I wanted to share with you. On July 31st, the New York Philharmonic Brass Quintet will be returning to Telluride. Some of you may remember when they performed here for our 50th anniversary celebrations in 2023, and it was so much fun. We are thrilled to have them back, and they will present a fantastic program called American Music for Brass with a little help from our friends, which has music that spans over 500 years and includes composers such as Debussy and Gershwin, and definitely some tunes you're going to recognize. This concert is a collaboration with Palm Arts and will be held at the Michael D. Palm Theater on July 31st at 7 p.m. Tickets are available at TellurideChamberMusic.org. And we have another fun collaboration during the quintet's visit with Wilkinson Public Library to bring you a free kids concert, which will be at the Oak Street Gondola Plaza, also on Friday, July 31st at 11 a.m. Come and see some great music and shop the farmers market all at once. 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Finally, on the subject of free shows, we have something fun for our friends in Norwood. 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

0: Opinions broadcast over KOTO are those of the speakers. You're also invited to express your views after the news or on Access each weekday at around 4 p.m. If you would like to comment, please contact a staff person here at KOTO. We encourage you to speak out on important public issues.
1: I'm 19 years old. I'm a month away from being a dad. I remember feeling like I'll be home soon. And I never went home. It got to a point, Dom, where I felt like I was born in there.
2: No kidding. You did almost more time inside than you had had life up to that point.
1: Right. I'll never forget that feeling, man, where life on the outside felt like it never really existed.
2: Here's a thing about being a CO for 27 years. You shut your emotions off. You just flip that switch and you go handle whatever needs to be handled. While you were inside, did you have to turn off your emotions?
1: The first time I saw somebody getting cut across the face, it horrified me. But after a while, that stuff stopped bothering me. And I kept saying to myself, it bothers me that that doesn't bother me. I wanted to make sure that by the time I was done with my 15th year, that those things started to bother me again. Let me ask you this, Don. What has life been like after prison for you?
2: You know, if there's tension in a room, I know where it is. I know where it's coming from. I've already planned my exit. I still sit with my back to a wall. I'm constantly scanning for weapons.
1: Just like you said, I am hyper aware of everything that happens to me.
2: You know, when I first started, I had kind of, we'll say, a very black and white view of it. By the end, I had seen good people do bad things and bad people do good things. And I realized that we're all flawed human beings.
1: No. You know, something that I think people get wrong about people who are incarcerated is that people can't be salvaged or saved. So I have to live a good life that will show people that the people that come behind me can do the same.
2: That's a heavy burden. Man, I commend you. Rob, I literally could have hours of conversation with you.
1: Yes, if you ever come to New York, I'll take you around. You can have some Dominican food.
2: Just speaking my language now, brother.
1: Let's connect, and I got you done.

0: Yeah, that's a really powerful question.
1: That's a beautiful question.
2: That is a very wise question, Lauren.
3: Hello, and welcome to The Right Question, a radio program and podcast featuring authors from the American West and beyond. The Right Question is supported in part by members of Montana Public Radio and by the Greater Montana Foundation, encouraging communication on issues, trends, and values of importance to Montanans. I'm Lauren Korn, speaking with Emily Hayworth Booth about her debut novel, Mare, the story of a horse and the woman who loves her, a lively novel of not daughters and non-mothers, animals and animal bodies, and how we find freedom, care, and community in unexpected places. We're going to get into the nitty-gritty, so I won't say anything more about it. Emily, thank you so much for joining me. Welcome to The Right Question.
4: Thank you for having me.
3: So Mare is the story of a woman nearing 40 who, before making a decision to become a mother or not become a mother, she's diagnosed with premature ovarian failure, making it impossible, basically, for her to conceive. And around this time, she becomes one of two and then one of three women to share the responsibilities of caring for a black and white mare, cleaning and caring for both the horse and her stable, exercising her, ultimately really loving this mare. Talk about the impulse to interrogate or investigate ideas of motherhood by way of your narrator's kinship with a horse.
4: Well, I think this is a very autobiographical novel, and this interrogation grew out of me needing to understand what was going on in my own head and with my own life. And yeah, these twin things that you describe of the care of the horse and that growing relationship and the medical kind of situation and the sort of inability to conceive were happening to me, and perhaps slightly different timelines to those described in the book, which are kind of condensed and fictionalized. But yeah, they definitely happened as twin events. And my first impulse was to write about the horse. I wanted to write about why a woman in her late 30s, when all her friends were having children, would become obsessed with essentially a pony, reverting to a sort of teenage version of herself instead of growing up and moving forward, as all her friends seemed to be doing, but sort of regressing to this childlike fantasy of playing ponies. And I couldn't quite understand what was happening in my brain. But all I wanted to do was talk about this horse to my friends. And that was so embarrassing to me that I had to write it down so that I had a space to sort of think it through. And as I wrote, the story of my medical experiences and my thinking about children had been going on for years and years. That started to come through organically and sort of interweave itself with the narrative about the horse. And so, yeah, it was a very natural forming, if that's sort of braid.
3: Yeah, I was wondering whether this was a bit of autofiction. It did feel very close. I don't know what it is about it, actually, Emily, that makes it feel or made me wonder as your reader, oh, I wonder how close this story is to the writers. Tell me about how you grew up with horses then. What was your relationship to horses as a child or as a teenager? It sounds like you were a horse girl, huh?
4: I was definitely a horse girl. I was kind of an animal girl. I was wild about animals for as long as I can remember. And I would have kind of crushes on different species. Like I would be really into miniature pigs and then elephants the next year. And then I kind of settled on horses and sort of swallowed the entire dictionary of horse breeds and could, you know, spit that out at any given moment. And I was growing up in the city in London, and you know, there were still horses around in the 1980s in London. You could kind of walk down a side street in South London and there would be a small stables at the end of the road. I mean, not many, but they were still kind of around in a way that they're not now. There were horses at the local brewery that were used to pull the beer carts. And I kind of wangled my way in there and just went and sort of hang out and brush these giant horses. that would never happen now in terms of like risk assessment, safeguarding, all these kind of old men, you know, like brewing beer. And though I just would had a way of finding horses wherever they were. And I was lucky to have an aunt and uncle who lived in the country, had a farm, and they always kept a couple of ponies. So I rode whenever I stayed with them. My grandparents lived in a different part of the countryside, and when I visited them, I went to the stables there. So I kind of patchworked together sort of horse girl life at the weekends and holidays, but it was always slightly out of reach in that way that I think has led me to go full throttle at it now that I'm in charge of my own destiny.
3: What is it about horses, after kind of being enamored by so many different animals in your childhood? What was it, and what is it about horses that have landed you in this place where they are your kin?
4: It's a really good question, and I think it's one I'm still trying to answer. They seem so far-fetched as beasts. They're so huge, and it feels that they, like, they come from a different realm somehow. They are, you know, the size, the weight of a car. They're so tall, they can kill you in an instant, and yet they're so gentle. And I mean, I think there are so many different theories about why horses appeal to girls and women, but I know that they lend me a sense of power and agency and grace. And I've always been a kind of clumsy person, but when I'm on a horse or with a horse, I feel graceful and like I can move and dance. And so there's definitely something about that. And also I think the safety of being held up above the ground, even though it's a risk sport, you're also being carried aloft away from the dangers of the ground, which might, you know, be insects or snakes, or it might be men or boys. So yeah, there is something magical but also kind of real about the way that they sort of carry you away from reality but into a different reality, which is very grounding in its own right. The sort of the dailiness of it mixed with the magic, I think that's something you don't find in many other places.
3: So readers encounter the mare in this novel through your narrator's eyes, through her emotions, through her love for this mare. And the mare herself seems, I don't know if ambivalent or apathetic towards the woman the narrator is. I don't know that those are the right words, but we don't, as readers, we're not given a sense of the world through the mare's eyes, I guess. And I'm wondering if you can speak to that decision to write about the human and the not human, but with a care towards not projecting feelings or thoughts onto the mare herself.
4: Yeah, that's really interesting. Thank you. Precisely because I didn't know what she was thinking, I really wanted to know what she was thinking. And because I really wanted to know what she was thinking, I knew that I didn't know. And that was the kind of one of the mysteries of the book. And so to have written against that or over that would have been kind of huge falsehood and against the sort of mission of the book. I think the whole point of it for me was to preserve the mystery and the question of who is she? What is she thinking? And acknowledge that I'll never know of it. And the not knowing what someone else or something else is thinking or feeling and being able to love them anyway, or whether you love them because of that. I suppose that's one of the big questions of the book.
3: And this relationship between your narrator and the horse, we can broadly call it love or kinship, but there are spaces in the book where the narrator questions what kind of love it is, whether it's between a mother and a daughter, and the opposite between the daughter and the mother. And as you're talking, I'm thinking that there is something of an unrequited quality to the tone of the book. There is something of kind of a desperation to the narrator's movement toward and love towards the mayor. And so, yeah, like you were talking about this mystery, it does feel kind of unrequited, and to not know whether that love is given back in a way that feels equal is really interesting. And I'm sure keeps the reader reading.
4: Thank you. I think about this a lot. And I now, you know, I'm the caregiver of multiple horses, and they all have different relationships to me and to each other. But one thing that strikes me often is that they are so different from dogs. It's so obvious when a dog loves you, and dogs kind of always love you, more or less. They love humans, and that's kind of what they're, you know, how they're evolved. And horses don't seem to love humans in the same way that dogs do. I think there is an affection that can grow between a horse and a human, but it's not reciprocal in that obvious kind of explicit way that it is between a dog and a human. But they're also not like cats. Horses are really interested in what you're doing. They watch you. There are studies done on horses watching humans perform various activities and then kind of copying these activities themselves when left alone with the props to, you know, find a treat, for example. So even when they appear not to be watching you, horses always have an eye on you. They want to know if you're scared, if you're into something interesting, if you're worried, if you're relaxed. And they kind of, I think they do think of you as one of their herd. And yet the relationships they have with each other are so kind of passionate in a different way. That one is always on the outside as a human, and that is kind of heartbreaking in a way, and also fascinating.
3: You're listening to A Conversation with Emily Haworth Booth. I'm Lauren Korn. 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We're kind of zooming out here, Emily, but also kind of getting down to the nitty-gritty of craft as well. I'm wondering what horses have taught you about the emotional character of language, or because your narrator is also a writer with a horse, what did her mare teach her about the emotional character of language?
4: Yeah, that's such a good question. I think one thing that I do in the book, which as I was writing it, I wasn't sure was a good idea or not, was to change tone and rhythm a lot and experiment with form a lot. I use a lot of kind of poetry forms in the writing of the book, and it's quite a sort of poem-y book. And I think maybe that's partly because horses are so responsive and reflexive, and they do sort of change their form. They're very, they startle very quickly. They react to other rhythms. So they respond to the rhythm of the human's heartbeat, for example. They can sense a human heartbeat from something like 40 feet away, something kind of miraculous like that. They notice if you're walking fast or slowly towards them. And then, of course, they have all their different gaits as well, whereas humans just have a sort of clumsy walk and run, maybe a jog in between or a stumble. But so they're very kind of agile in terms of their movement rhythmically and in terms of pace, speed. And that's something that I've always really enjoyed in language. The line break, you know, might be similar to a horse kind of breaking from a trot to a walk, or those sudden kind of changes of speed and direction as well that horses can make. They can also kind of turn on a sixpence. They're quick thinkers, but with their bodies. And perhaps I wanted the book to be a sort of quick thinker in that way, to be able to sort of swivel and startle the way that horse might, whether that's mid-sentence or at the end of a paragraph.
3: I really, really appreciate that answer. That lends sort of a post-reading idea of the book for me, the way that you've situated paragraphs and you've gone between different forms. You mentioned poetry. You also bring a number of different thinkers into the novel. You've got Simone de Beauvoir and her book, The Second Sex. You've got Roland Barthes, A Lover's Discourse. You've got Donna Haraway staying with the trouble, which I want to come back to because there's an allusion to her in the book. But these, what I'll call like in-text citations, your narrator is sort of bringing them into her own thinking, and they read more like literary criticism, sort of like she's bringing in these outside sources in order to uphold or to buttress her own thinking about motherhood and love and sex, all of these things. And it lends itself to a tone that makes it seem like the narrator is almost cognizant of the fact that the novel is going to be read, outside of even the pieces in italics where we know that these are her notes on her phone, all of those things. As the reader, I was like, oh, I'm getting the sense that this narrator is so cognizant of an audience, I guess. Is there a way you can speak to that idea? Am I making any sense by saying that?
4: Yes, I think that makes a lot more sense probably than what I was thinking about when I was writing, which is maybe just that I really liked these bits of writing. But I did speak to a few people about it as I was kind of working through the drafts, and those were some of the really early parts of the book, those quotes, and perhaps they sort of created a scaffolding or buttressed the idea in a way that made it feel valid to me to bring these big thinkers in and say, look, these people have something to say about this. So it's okay to write about a horse because Roland Barthes has something to say about it in a way, or Simone de Beauvoir has something to say that's related, or Haraway. And there was conversation as the narrator became her own character who was distinct from me, and she became, you know, a children's author and someone writing a very boring and awful book about plastics, whether she would be someone who would also be reading Roland Barthes on the side. And, you know, it was a bit of a tussle about whether or not to keep those in. But we did in the end, because I think we allowed ourselves to believe that real people can be complex, and so can novel characters. Characters in novels. But I think it's part of the book that maybe doesn't always read cleanly as a relationship between kind of who the narrator is and what she's reading. But I feel that that is perhaps quite true to life and to who I am as well.
3: I don't know that I would put it in the way that you have, in the sense that it's not read cleanly. I think it just made me wonder about the narrator's motivations almost, in bringing those things to the fore. And in that sense, maybe that's where the autofiction comes in for me, because it felt so much like you, the author, were present in those spaces, versus the narrator, maybe. And maybe that's where the conflation or the double narrator, you the narrator, or you the omniscient author, and then the narrator as well, like you become one and the same in those places. I don't know,
4: that kind of makes sense to me. And yeah, it's almost as though it's the author who she will become is narrating the book earlier than the time she becomes the person who would write in that way, if that makes sense.
3: Yeah. Let's talk about the narrator's previous books, these children's books. She's a children's book author. She, in the midst of this novel, is writing a book about plastics that is just not coming together. It's a real strain on her emotionally and intellectually. She just like does not want to do it. She'd much rather spend time with the mayor and with the language of that space. She thinks about a moment, or the many moments, when confronted by the fact that she doesn't have children herself. So in school settings, people are wondering aloud why why she would be a good children's book author if she didn't have children herself. And your narrator states, "I tell them that not having children of one's own is contrary to what one might expect, an advantage for a children's author. What I mean is, I say, I have no vested interest in encouraging children to follow the rules." I loved this so much. I loved this idea. It feels like such a statement of purpose. It gives your reader sort of a sense of the energy behind your narrator's creativity. And I'm curious about whether or what this venture into adult literature, and because you too are a children's book author, illustrator, and now have written a book for adults, I guess I'm curious about what a statement of purpose might be for your adult literature. If your children's literature is advocating for rebellion, what is your adult literature advocating for?
4: Thank you for that. I think my adult literature is also advocating for rebellion, but in a perhaps subtler way, or a way that looks subtler on the surface, but is actually quite difficult to pull off on small scale daily, or in the kind of small scale daily encounters of life. It feels very confronting still to say to people, "I don't have children, and I'm trying to create a different life." You know, I still get comments from taxi drivers or people in the pub, or you know, everyone feels they have something to say about this. And as I get older and more obviously less fertile on the outside, I get less of these comments and more just a sort of shrug and a, "Oh, poor you." But I think writing about this as speaking about it does still feel like something that's not done, and therefore a rebellious act. It felt like a very soft book to be writing as I was writing it. It's just about a horse. You know, it's a silly book about a horse. It's a weird book about a horse. But as I publish it and bring it into the world and have conversations about it, I feel that I am really being privileged to open up another space. Of course, there are other spaces, but to add another space to the spaces that exist for people to speak about creating different lives. And that feels very important in terms of all the conversations we need to have about different sorts of power, different politics, rethinking empire, you know, all the questions that we need to ask start with imagination. So any book is rebellious to me in that sense.
3: Yeah, yeah. Emily, before we leave each other, I'm hoping you might read a couple of short passages from Mare. Let's turn to that first one, 47 to 48 first.
4: Yeah, sure. "Meanwhile, the horse has to be exercised, and I still don't, not really, know how to ride. Something has changed since that first day when I thought left and she turned left, right and she turned right. After only a few rides, she has understood who I am. She feels quickly that I have not ridden since my school days, that I am on the dance floor without the moves, or if I did know them once, I have forgotten them now. And when a bird flaps out of the hedge bordering the arena and she flings herself sideways, I do not know how I stay on, but after that I am stiff and scared. I grip the reins tighter. I stare at the ground instead of looking where I want to go. She has reminded me that she has 550 kilograms of muscle, blood and bone, that she has a mind of her own, that she is quick to spook and can turn on a sixpence. We have moved only a few times beyond the page of the school and up the farm path towards the woods. The horse moves with short staccato steps, reflecting my uncertainty back to me. Her ears swivel and her head rotates, left, right, looking out, I can only assume, for danger, because this is the way I have always walked through the city alone at night. To be a horse, then, is something like being female. We move through the world the same way, with trepidation, ears straining for the sound of difference, snapping twigs, footsteps behind, the tremor of earth that suggests another body is moving quickly towards your own, through the bracken, the shadows. We know what it is to be prey.
3: And then let's turn to 124. There is a word used to describe mares who are difficult.
4: There is a word used to describe mares who are difficult, demanding or unpredictable. Marish. The noun used to name them, made into an adjective to describe them. The implication being, they're too much themselves. To be marish is to be too female. It's to be too much, to carry more than just your body with you. Too reactive, too sensitive, too aware, too connected, in other words, to what's around and beneath you.
3: I'm curious about how much of your thinking about motherhood or not motherhood, Emily, is bound up with language, how motherhood or not motherhood seems so dependent, so limited, or made expansive even. I feel like that might be the better way to put it, by language and definitions.
4: I think you've put it so well already in that question. All of those things are true. I think language is one of the most limiting things about parent or not parenthood. And if we could remove those labels and be more like animals, then we might realize that we're all mothers and fathers. But I also appreciate that is hopelessly naive, and that if I was a real mother or father, in the sense that I had an infant with me 24 hours a day that I had to keep alive, I might think that this was all rather flippant, and that I might feel that there being a specific word to describe what I was doing and demarcate it from what someone else was doing, who was looking after maybe a dog full-time and a horse part-time and doing some writing and some teaching and hanging out with her neighbor's kids, was, you know, rather a different thing that needed a different name. And I suppose sometimes I'd like a word that told me what I am, what I bring to the world. And I know there are other people like me who have many relationships with many creatures, human and not human, and might kind of like to be able to define that somehow in a positive way sometimes, rather than just being a kind of absence of a label.
3: That was Emily Haworth Booth, author of Mare, out now from Farrar, Straus, and Giroux. To listen to this conversation again, to share it with friends, or to learn more about Emily, head to mtpr.org. You've been listening to The Right Question. This episode was produced by Chris Moyles and me. I'm your host, Lauren Korn. Chris also engineered this episode. The artwork for The Right Question was designed by Molly Russell. Funding for The Right Question is provided by the Greater Montana Foundation, encouraging communication on issues, trends, and values of importance to Montanans. Many thanks to Humanities Montana for supporting this program since 2008, and thank you for listening. The Right Question is a production of Montana Public Radio.

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I'm DJ Dev. This is Turn Up Your Radio. I'll be here till 9. And right now we've got the community calendar coming at you. Birthdays for Thursday, July 16th. Becca Thorensen, Jennifer Marshall, Brentley Danner, Cameo Smith, Donna Kolar, Jeff Peck, Kent Bridges, Kent Gaylord, Steve Shine, Jody Sarazen. I love you. Happy birthday. Barry Sanders, Orville Redenbacher. Happy birthday, y'all. Sorry if I mispronounced your name. Dance and sing with the Telluride Gold Kings tonight at the historic Sheridan Bar. It's a free show. They'll probably play another hour. You can catch them there. 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The Carhenge parking lot is closed for vehicle access through tomorrow to allow the town of Telluride to erect story poles on site as part of the ongoing Carhenge lot redevelopment project. The Telluride Farmers Market is tomorrow from 10:30 a.m. to 3:30 p.m. You can shop produce, crafts, and more, and enjoy live music from Ethan Hale. 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The San Miguel Education Fund, which is KOTO's governing board, holds a regular meeting Monday the 20th at 5:15 in meeting room 6 at the library in town. The agenda will be posted at KOTO.org when available. KOTO's Neighborhood Concert Series is back. KOTO's Live at the Drive music series kicks off Thursday the 30th, featuring Big Something Unplugged. 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Now for the weather, 64.9 degrees here at the Purple House on Pine. Tonight, low of 51, 60% chance of showers. Tomorrow, looks like we're entering our monsoon season, y'all. So do your rain dance. Highs in the low 70s, maybe the mid 70s by the weekend. Lows in the low 50s. Chance of storms every day. We will take that.
Again, I'm DJ Dev. 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At 9, we've got A Valley Sound. And tomorrow morning, you've got the Coco and Gary Yago show at 6 a.m. Morning edition at 7. Kodo News rebroadcast is at 8 a.m. And the World Music Hour is at 9 a.m. Let's listen to some music. Thanks for tuning in. Oh, one more thing. You can look up any updates on the fires in our area at watchduty.org. They're going to have all the information you need there. And there's also... Oh, looks like this is already worked out. Cool. Okay, music time.

I think this song is appropriate. That niggas got me hot. If you know this shit, sing along. Niggas got me hot.

This is DJ Hummus here with DJ Dev. The time is 8:03. You're tuning into KOTO Telluride and KOOK Ridgeway.

Yeah, and this, I want to have a friend of ours come and join us here. Yeah, we've been meeting him in New York City for a long time. Very good friend of ours gonna get up on stage with us for a couple of tunes, Mr. Warren Hayes.

It is 9:15, and you're in tune with KOTO Tight Ride and KOOK Ridgeway. Thank you for tuning in to DJ Dev. DJ Otto's coming at you soon, next. Valley Sound might be showing up. We'll see.

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1: She'll be gone.
0: I cried my last tear. And I'm moving on out of here.

Howdy, y'all. 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

0: I certainly was in the right.
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0: Yeah, I don't know, I was really drunk at the time.
2: You just told me it was a

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You're in tune with KOTO Telluride and KOOK Ridgeway. 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
0: And I-

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By one of my main men, Mr. Van Morrison. This is from back in 72. For all you working people in the house tonight.

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loud as that old train whistle crying out to me, night after endless night, sending a cold steel shiver through my lost soul. I close my eyes and pray that that iron horse is bound for the promised land, and I'll get to ride it home to glory.

0: So it's really, you know, part and parcel to the whole experience of the nature of reality. I think that there's this amazing conceptual mind that we have, but there's also this a lot of stuff going on out there, man, that, you know, like, I inherited this body. I don't know where I there's all these organs working in here. I don't have no idea what's going on. You know, it's like,
1: can't fix it yourself?
0: Well, I try from time to time.
1: I'll try some of this.
0: Right, exactly.
1: Maybe a little of this.
0: Exactly, to numb it out. But, yeah, so I'm just traveling around the United States this summer and got a new album out called Preaching Blues, and which is old. We did a little rework on an old blues tune from Sunhouse. Talking about this fine line between Saturday night and Sunday morning. Here we are on Sunday morning. We're on the other side of it.
1: But, we made it through one more Saturday. Well, some of us have.
0: One more Saturday night, right.
1: So wait, that's a national?
0: Yes, it is. This is
1: out of San Luis Obispo.
0: Yes, and yeah. Actually, I got this at, right over north of here at Petaluma, the Tall Toad thing, and this is a sad story. This is the silver lining on this sad story. Last time I was here in San Francisco, I got all my stuff stolen. Smash and grab, you know, and words of the wise, just don't leave anything in your car, you know. It was just two guitars, ukulele, harmonicas, gig bag with $400 from the gig night before, you know. They even took my clean laundry, man.
1: Not the dirty.
0: The clean! Come on, man! So it was just devastating, and I had a real kind of, you know, trying to bring the obstacles onto the path of awakening, and went back to the scriptures and talking about loving your enemies, you know, looking at Luke and Matthew, and, you know, it says, you know, if they take your cloak, give them your tunic, too. And I say, I give them my tunic, but I don't even know what a tunic is! damn it. Anyway, so got a little insurance money, and my mama, God bless her, lent me a couple dollars, and I got this guitar, and it's really literally the silver lining on that
1: it's
0: story.
1: It's a beautiful, beautiful one.
0: And it's really nice, and it's something I always wanted.
1: Is there a song in there someplace?
0: There's a bunch of songs in here.
1: Could we? What? Maybe we should hear one. Maybe we should hear one of them.
0: Well, yeah, maybe we'll do a... Speaking of those sad songs... I wrote this tune called Hippie Blues Man Blues, and this is about the sort of the woes of losing your stuff on the road, being unwillingly liberated from your material possessions. Maybe we'll do this tune. It's a new one, so, you know, I need a little, if you can send me some energy from over the airwaves, people, you know. Just lay your hands on the radio. Everything's going to be all right, people. And I guess the one thing that I used in this was that, you know, the Miwok people from this part of the world, before all the us Western people got here, the Howleys.
1: Yes, the Howleys came.
0: They used to call the Bay Area the mouth of the sundown sea. So I like to say the mouth of the sundown sea swallowed all my

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0: Yes, baby.
1: Life is hard being out here on the road by myself all the time.
0: I know it, honey, I know it.
1: And I'm just getting tired.
0: How do you spell it, baby? How do you spell it?
1: T-I-R-E-D.

0: over in
1: yes,
0: life.
1: Yes, they are, baby. I'm here with you.
0: Because I feel like you are the man.
1: I'm the one.
0: That I want in my life. Someone who will treat me like the queen I am. The Swamp Boogie Queen.
1: I know what you mean.

Would you rescue me? Would you get my back? Would you take my call when I start to crack? Would you rescue me? Would you rescue me? Would you rescue me when I'm by myself? When I need your love, if I need your help, would you rescue me? Would you rescue me?

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Would you take my call when I start to crack? Would you rescue me? Would you rescue me? Would you rescue me when I'm by myself? When I need your love, if I need your help, would you rescue me? Would you rescue me?

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0: It's been fun listening to music with you. 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
1: It's been the Coco and Gary Agos show. Coco's been killing it here on the board. Been enjoying it. Now we're going to go to NPR News.
2: Found a lot of old info. It's Morning Edition from NPR News. As Trump was repeating baseless election claims in primetime, the U.S. was attacking bridges used by civilians in Iran. I'm Leila Fadel.
3: And I'm A. Martinez. It also destroyed infrastructure in a major Iranian port. Also, Secretary of State Marco Rubio wants dozens of countries to help with what he calls far-left terrorism, and how a brand of specialty repair tools inspired eternal devotion with some mechanics. It's Friday, July 17th. On this day in 1941, Joe DiMaggio did not get a hit, ending his 56-game streak. News is next.
4: Live from NPR News in Washington, I'm Windsor Johnston. Lettuce grown in Mexico has been linked to a multi-state outbreak of cyclospora in the U.S. The Food and Drug Administration is warning do not eat shredded iceberg lettuce served at Taco Bell locations in the impacted states. NPR's Allison Aubrey reports.
5: The multi-state outbreak includes cyclospora cases in Indiana, Kentucky, Michigan, Ohio, and West Virginia. Investigators at the CDC found 1,644 people infected with cyclospora reported eating Taco Bell in these five states. An analysis of 190 cyclospora cases in Michigan, where the person reported eating at Taco Bell, found 90% of those interviewed reported eating iceberg lettuce. In a statement from Taco Bell, the company says it's taken immediate action to voluntarily remove potential impacted lettuce in these states. FDA's traceback investigation has identified a single supplier of iceberg lettuce from Mexico. The diarrheal illness, which also leads to fatigue and loss of appetite, was first identified in May and has hospitalized dozens. Allison Aubrey, NPR News.
4: The Chinese government is denying President Trump's claims that it interfered in U.S. elections. In a primetime address last night, Trump accused Beijing of compromising American voter data. Yang Kamins and Broomby reports Trump cited declassified documents in his speech.
6: Beijing's Ministry of Foreign Affairs says China has, quote, no interest in interfering in the U.S. election and have never done so. The statement comes after Trump accused Beijing of interfering in the 2020 U.S. elections. He says newly declassified documents reveal, quote, shocking vulnerabilities in the U.S. election system. Trump further says that Beijing illegally acquired some 220 million U.S. voter names and addresses. A previous U.S. intelligence assessment from 2021 found no evidence of foreign actors altering voter registrations or casting ballots during the 2020 vote. Beijing's foreign ministry says Trump's claims have, quote, no factual ground and are aimed at defaming China. For NPR News, I'm Yang Kamzin-Brimby. In Hong Kong.
4: New flash flood warnings are in effect across parts of central Texas, with more heavy rain expected. At least two people have died and more than 200 others have been rescued. Chelsea Zhu with member station KUT reports days of downpours have swamped roads, damaged homes, and cut off some communities.
7: The major flooding we've seen has been a culmination of several days of very heavy rain across large parts of Texas, especially the south central region. Some storms have been slow moving, dropping heavy rain in some of the same areas that have already seen a lot of rain in the days before, which has made flooding more likely. Some towns have seen as much as 20 inches of rain or more since the start of the week.
4: Chelsea Zhu from member station KUT reporting. This is NPR News in Washington. Andy Burnham is the new leader of Britain's Labour Party. He spoke in central London today shortly after he was confirmed.
8: We are united and we put the power that comes from that unity at the service of people and places who have been waiting too long for politics to let them hope again. And that's what we're going to do, everybody. We're going to give them hope back.
4: Burnham is expected to take office as Prime Minister Monday following Keir Starmer's resignation. The 56-year-old returned to Parliament last month after winning a special election. He'll become Britain's 59th Prime Minister. A team of scientists has found a kind of sugar in the center of our galaxy. NPR's Ari Daniel reports the discovery may have implications for how life began.
9: To look for clues about where the ingredients of life came from, researchers pointed two telescopes at the space between the stars of the Milky Way. This interstellar medium is a chemical factory that produces a range of organic molecules, including, the scientists just announced, a four-carbon sugar. Astrophysicist Idazkun Jimenez Serra at the Center for Astrobiology says the discovery was thrilling.
10: Your heart starts beating super fast. You get super excited.
9: The results suggest that sugar may have been incorporated into asteroids as they coalesced in the interstellar medium. Such a space rock could have then struck the early Earth, sweetening the stage for the emergence of life here. Ari Daniel, NPR News.
4: This is NPR News in Washington.
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0: It's Morning Edition from NPR News. Amy Martinez in Los Angeles, California.
1: And I'm Leila Fadel in Washington, D.C. Good morning. Election watchers say President Trump did not deliver on his promised really big news in a primetime address last night on election integrity.
0: For days, President Trump and his team have teased a bombshell announcement. Experts who spoke with NPR say there was nothing of the kind, including in a raft of documents the administration released purporting to show evidence of widespread election fraud. We'll hear from one of those experts in just a few minutes. First, though, some context.
1: NPR voting correspondent Miles Parks has been up all night going through those documents, and he joins me now to talk through it. Hi, Miles.
2: Hey, good morning.
1: Good morning. Okay, so the president has been making false claims for almost 6 years now that the election he lost in 2020 was rigged. Last night, he gave a speech about voting integrity. Was it more of the same?
2: It was. I mean, he hit on a bunch of the themes that will sound really familiar to anyone who's heard the president over the last few years. The idea that voting machines can't be trusted, the idea that non-citizens are voting en masse in American elections, shadowy schemes by foreign governments to try to influence voting, that sort of thing. But our team at NPR started looking through all of these documents that the White House published, and it's not really clear what is actually new here that impacts our understanding of the security of America's elections. I talked with Adrian Fontes after the speech. He's Arizona's top voting official. He's a Democrat. Here's how he described it.
3: I kind of felt a little bit cheated. I was expecting some kind of delicious bombshell that we might be able to investigate, but instead I got a rehash of the same grievance.
2: Fontes was struck by how closely all these classified documents aligned with what was already public about the 2020 election.
1: So tell us a little bit more, like, the details here. What's actually in these documents?
2: So, I mean, take the idea about America's voting systems being vulnerable to hacking, for instance. The president said Americans were blatantly lied to about the security of our election infrastructure. They're vulnerable, referring to the machines, and they're easily compromised. But the documents released really just lay out concerns with voting equipment that were already known.
1: Like what?
2: So in some places, it's just really old. Election administration is known to be chronically underfunded. And for the past 10 years, American adversaries have targeted it. In some cases, that's looked like actually trying to break into registration systems. In other cases, it's trying to influence American voters online. But there's no evidence anyone has ever actually changed votes. That is a critical distinction. I was talking about that with Susan Greenhall at the advocacy group Free Speech for People. For years, she has worked to shine a light on some of the same problems that Trump is now focusing on.
4: Two things can be true at the same time, that we have ignored vulnerabilities in our voting systems for a long time, and there is no evidence that the election was rigged in 2020, and everything that has been put forth purporting to provide that evidence always falls apart like a cheap suit.
2: You know, even with those vulnerabilities, the bottom line is that almost everyone in the United States votes on a paper ballot, and those paper ballots after the 2020 election were investigated and audited over and over again, and widespread fraud was never found.
1: Now, another topic that came up a lot was China. The president said the country had amassed hundreds of millions of voter records and worked to undermine his election campaign in 2020. Is that true?
2: It is, but it's also not really news. You know, at the time, in 2020, the intelligence community publicly said that China preferred Joe Biden as a candidate, although there was some public disagreement on what the country was actually willing to do in terms of pushing that outcome. On the voter data stuff, this is a great example of something that sounds really scary, but actually didn't really shock people who work in elections. A lot of voter roll data is actually already public and easily accessible, and it was publicly known that China has long been interested in accumulating information about American voters and candidates. But again, did any of this actually impact votes? No. But still, the president and his allies are using it as justification to push for big changes to the voting process. And experts expect to see more of that as midterms get closer.
1: NPR's Miles Parks, thank you for that reporting, Miles.
2: Thank you.
0: All right, let's talk to David Becker. He's the executive director and founder of the Nonpartisan Center for Election Innovation and Research, the nonprofit that works with Republicans and Democrats on building trust in elections across the U.S. David, so you just heard NPR's Miles Parks reporting on the president's claim that China got a hold of voter data. And let's hear some of what the president said last night.
5: The People's Republic of China carried out what is believed to be the largest compromise of election data in history, resulting in China's illicit acquisition of 220 million U.S. voter files.
0: David, did that happen?
6: Well, I think we've long suspected that China was trying to accumulate as much data on Americans as possible. The intelligence community regularly confirms that. But this is probably the least concerning element of that Chinese operation. Voter lists in the United States are all public. Every state has a public version of their voter list. Some states literally put it on the web. You can just Google it. And states like Ohio and North Carolina. So it's not surprising at all that China would collect this data, and maybe that other foreign countries have collected this data as well. But this is just static data that you would collect, and it doesn't mean you can do anything to the actual vote. White House spokespeople came out last night and said, with this data, you could change registration records, you could vote on behalf of someone. You absolutely could not. This data would not be sufficient for that. And even if it occurred, we would know it happened because we get widespread reports of people having problems voting, and we didn't see anything like that.
0: Did you find any evidence of election fraud in the declassified documents that the Trump administration released?
6: No, I mean, I reviewed those documents. I've been working on this for quite some time. And if anything, yesterday's release of documents confirmed that the 2020 election was not stolen. This administration has been in total control of federal government for 18 months. They have used every tool within the federal government, the intelligence community, the Department of Justice, the Department of Homeland Security, the FBI, to try to find evidence of massive 2020 election fraud. And in those 18 months, they've produced nothing. And last night, we heard White House spokespeople confirm that they have no evidence of any vote flipping, any changes in the votes, anything that would have changed the outcome of the 2020 election. What we heard last night actually confirms what we've known for nearly 6 years now, after the paper ballots that we've used in all the states were audited. And that's the 2020 election was successfully run. The outcome represented the will of the people.
0: Okay. Now, President Trump also talked about non-citizens being registered to vote, something he called, quote, shocking. He didn't say, though, that they actually cast ballots, but that they were registered. Can you help us with some context on that?
6: Sure. My nonprofit actually looks at a lot of this research. We just published an update on that research this week. And what we know is that occasionally, almost always through administrative error, there are some ineligible individuals who get on the voter list. But that number is very small, and the number who actually vote is minuscule. And we know this not because I'm telling you that, or because, you know, some advocates are saying that. The Trump administration itself has confirmed that. In this same report, in the documents that they released last night, the Trump administration confirmed they looked at 68 million voter records with highly specific personal information in it that was voluntarily shared by a certain group of states, enabling them to accurately match it to incomplete citizenship records that the Department of Homeland Security has. And in that 68 million, they found only 28,000 possible non-citizens. That is a rate of non-citizen registration around 0.04%. That's consistent with what we've seen regularly. We also know when the list of those potential non-citizens is reported to the states and they investigate, those numbers decline sharply because the Department of Homeland Security doesn't have complete citizenship data that it can match. So there are a few. The states are doing a very good job of flagging them. It's almost always by accident. Someone here who's in this country who's not a citizen would not choose to get registered because that will lead to deportation, a point that White House spokespeople made very clearly last night. So it's not likely that someone would choose to do this just for the big payoff of casting a single ballot in an election, which maybe 150 million ballots are cast.
0: That's David Becker, founder and executive director of the Nonpartisan Center for Election Innovation and Research. David, thanks.
6: Thank you.
1: Smoke from Canadian wildfires is plunging air quality into dangerous territory across the Midwest and East Coast. And as NPR's Ava Berger reports, the bad air will be hanging around for a while.
7: On a clear day, you can see forever. That iconic movie is set in New York City. But no one is seeing anything in New York today.
8: We had these crazy thunderstorms in New York City. All these alerts were going out and there was lightning. And then as soon as it stopped, all the sky turned orange. And that's when all the smoke really started to get bad.
7: That is Brooklyn resident Nicholas Isabella. Isabella is a storm chaser and photographer. He travels around the country documenting Mother Nature. So he's seen his fair share of bad weather. But the haze hanging over New York made even him pause.
8: It smells like somebody's having a campfire. But that smell is everywhere you walk around the city, you're smelling that.
7: The smoke is coming from wildfires that have been raging in Ontario and northern Minnesota all week. In Canada, there are over 800 active wildfires. Winds have sent the smoke southeast, where it has settled over the Midwest and the Mid-Atlantic states. On Thursday, air quality in Chicago, Detroit, and New York was among the worst of the world's major cities. The East Coast is expected to stay smoky at least through the weekend. This is putting millions of people at risk. Smoke is made up of tiny particles that can be inhaled deep into a person's lungs and even enter the bloodstream.
9: The data is very clear that pollution from wildfires has all kinds of health effects.
7: That's Dr. David Eisenman. He's a professor of medicine at the David Geffen School of Medicine at UCLA.
9: There are studies that show effects on the heart with increased heart attacks and heart failure. There's strokes associated with it, respiratory illnesses.
7: He added that air pollution is one of the top causes of premature deaths worldwide, along with smoking and high cholesterol. To stay safe, Eisenman recommends following the Environmental Protection Agency's guidelines for wildfire smoke, such as staying up to date on air quality reports and buying air purifiers and replacement filters. Depending on air quality, he says, reduce outdoor activity, and if you must be outside, wear an N95 mask. Ava Berger, NPR News.

0: on the next Fresh Air. One of the stars of the show The Bear, Emmy Award-winning actor Eben Moss Backrack. He plays Richie, the volatile, loyal, wounded, divorced dad who's trying to turn around his life and the family restaurant. The Bear is now streaming its fifth and final season. Join us.
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2: 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I'm Layla Faldin.
3: And Amy Martinez. Hundreds of people have paid their respects to the man shot and killed by an ICE officer in Houston. The family of Lorenzo Salgado Araujo held a service and a public visitation Thursday night. Here's Michael Atkinson from member station Houston Public Media.
4: It's a five-minute drive from where Lorenzo Salgado Araujo died to the funeral home, where he was remembered as something of a martyr. Brenny Rodriguez was in the crowd outside.
5: When is it going to be enough for the government?
4: Rodriguez moved to Houston from El Salvador 18 years ago. In Salgado Araujo, she saw her own father, who died earlier this year.
5: We come here wanting a better future for us, for our future generations, and it's so sad that this is how things have to end when we are the backbone of this country.
4: In recent days, many Latinos in Houston have said similar. Salgado Araujo was a 52-year-old father of three from Mexico who had been living in the United States for decades without permanent legal status, according to his family. Last Tuesday, during a traffic stop, ICE has said Salgado Araujo weaponized his vehicle, though the other passengers in the car dispute that. His killing has galvanized the Latino community here.
6: We need to get Houston back.
4: Catherine Danas has lived in the Houston area most of her life. She says she came to the funeral
6: because of my skin color, because I have two sons that I worry about. That's why I'm here, to show face and show up. And it's not easy to do. We live in fear because of what's going on.
4: Reporters were not allowed inside the public visitation. Guests

0: soccer jerseys for Mexican teams with the name El Salgado on them. One guest compared this open casket visitation to that of Emmett Till's, the black teenager lynched in Mississippi in the 1950s. Lupe Ochoa knew Salgado Araujo's son, Ronaldo Salgado, from high school.
1: Call him Ronnie. I've always known him as that.
0: Seeing her old friend speak out against his father's killing in a national spotlight has been surreal for her.
1: He always fought for what was right, and that always inspired us as a friend group.
0: Elmer Romero sees himself in Ronaldo and the other Salgado Araujo children.
2: Because I was at that age when my father was murdered.
0: Romero, a Salvadoran, says his father was killed during the Salvadoran Civil War. He said he offered Salgado Araujo's sons a message of encouragement at Thursday's funeral.
2: And, you know, I say to the boys in Spanish, fuerza para la lucha. You know, fuerza para la lucha. That's what we mean.
0: That is, in English, he told them strength for the fight. For NPR News, I'm Michael Atkinson in Houston.
3: U.S. factories are dealing with on-again, off-again tariffs, inflation, and cranky customers. Some are thriving in spite of all that. This week, the head of Chicago's Federal Reserve Bank visited one of those success stories. NPR's Scott Horsley tagged along.
4: Eight times a year, the Federal Reserve puts out a summary of what its regional banks are hearing from businesses around the country. The latest edition, which came out this week, notes that because people are holding on to vehicles longer, spending on car repair is on the rise. That's good news for the Snap-on company. CEO Nick Pinchuk's business has been making high-end tools for auto mechanics for over a century.
5: Vehicle repair is one of the great businesses. 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The garages are humming. Still, they started to say, I'm cash rich, but I'm confidence poor.
4: Despite those customer nerves, Snap-on has enjoyed steady growth and profitability. 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
4: Snap-on has weathered tough times before. 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
5: Our philosophy is to be at the point of work, observing it, and figuring out what are the most sticky tasks, and then using those insights to create a tool which will make it easier. People will pay for this.
4: Snap-on tools aren't cheap, but they're worth it if they save mechanics time. 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Goolsbee ducked inside one of those rolling showrooms with veteran salesman Tom Casbon.
7: So the downward nuts on a catalytic converter on a 2021 Ford Explorer and beyond, they go and use this tool.
8: That's got to feel good to say, hey, we got it. Right. Here's the thing you needed.
4: Snap-on makes 80% of the tools it sells in the U.S. domestically, so it's relatively insulated from tariffs. To crank out such a wide variety of tools, its 15 U.S. factories have to be enormously flexible. Other companies do a much bigger volume of business with a much narrower product line, but Pinchuk says specialization is what makes Snap-on so profitable. And the company has deliberately avoided marketing its tools to the general public.
5: If there's a rule in Snap-on that's irrevocable, it's thou shalt not sell to do-it-yourself people, because it undermines the cachet of the brand. People use Snap-on tools to declare to the world they're doing something special, perhaps as special as a surgeon.
4: That's instilled a lot of brand loyalty in generations of mechanic customers. They're often introduced to Snap-on tools while in technical school or working as an apprentice. Some even have their ashes stored in a miniature Snap-on toolbox. For Goolsbee, this visit offers an encouraging lesson in how, even in an uncertain environment, domestic manufacturers can prosper.
8: They scratch a very, very specific itch. They create a little socket that can slide in, and so you wouldn't have to take the whole thing apart to just get that bolt off. It's fun to see. This is where productivity growth comes from.
4: Not only has Snap-on

0: found a way to make things profitably in the U.S. It's also helping to make its mechanic customers more efficient at fixing things when they break down. Scott Horsley, NPR News, Kenosha, Wisconsin.
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2: Before the U.S.-Iran war, about one-fifth of the world's oil passed freely through the Strait of Hormuz. Now Iran controls the strait and ship traffic is stalled. What precedent does that set for other waterways?
3: What now, the U.K. or Morocco claiming control over the Strait of Gibraltar, or Malaysia claiming control over the Balkan Strait?
2: I'm Elsa Chang. That's on All Things Considered from NPR News.

0: Live from NPR News in Washington, I'm Dave Mattingly. Heavy smoke from wildfires in Canada is drifting farther south today. Air quality alerts from the National Weather Service now extend into the Carolinas. That's in addition to a large swath from North Dakota to areas of New England. Cities being affected by the unhealthy air quality include New York, Philadelphia, Washington, and Charlotte, North Carolina. A group of evangelical leaders is urging Congress to allow more than 300,000 Haitian refugees to remain in the U.S. They're responding to a recent U.S. Supreme Court ruling that allows the Trump administration to end temporary protected status for Haitians, as NPR's Jason DeRose reports.
1: In a letter addressed to the House and Senate, the evangelical groups remind Congress that Haitians had been covered by TPS since 2010 after a devastating earthquake there. They call on Congress to, quote, exercise their power as a co-equal branch of government and pass legislation that would allow the Haitian refugees to stay. The letter says it remains unsafe to return to the beleaguered island nation, which has been struck by one humanitarian crisis after another: natural disasters, disease outbreaks, gang violence, and political upheaval. Among those signing the letter, the president of the National Association of Evangelicals and the head of the National Hispanic Baptist Network. Jason DeRose, NPR News.
0: This is NPR News. Oil and gasoline prices are higher today after a sixth consecutive night of U.S. attacks against Iran. AAA says the cost of regular gas is back up to $3.98 a gallon. The price has jumped 10 cents in the last week. AAA says diesel prices are back above $5 a gallon nationwide. NPR's Alina Selyuk says the Commerce Department's latest report on retail sales in the U.S. reflects spending during June's pause in fighting between the U.S. and Iran.
2: June was marked by a tentative ceasefire in the war with Iran, so energy prices fell last month, and that delivered one of the best inflation reports in a while. Prices actually fell from May to June. And so the new data on retail sales suggests that cooler prices brought cooler spending. Sales at gas stations actually declined compared to May. So did spending at grocery stores and pharmacies. Now, comparing June to June of last year, spending is up 6.7%. A lot of it is inflation, with people spending more just because things cost more. But shoppers did seem to splurge a bit on Prime Day sales, World Cup gear, and perhaps early school supplies, with big jumps at bookstores, sporting goods stores, and electronic stores. Alina Selyuk, NPR News.
0: Andy Burnham says he's ready to become Britain's next prime minister. He was officially named leader of the governing Labour Party today. He's expected to replace Keir Starmer next week as prime minister. I'm Dave Mattingly in Washington.

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1: It's Morning Edition from NPR News. I'm Martinez in Los Angeles, California.
2: And I'm Leila Fadel in Washington, D.C. Good morning. There's been another escalation in the week of strikes between the U.S. and Iran. The U.S. hit bridges and a tower at an important Iranian port Thursday night, Eastern Time. NPR's Jane Arraf has been following developments and joins us from Jordan. Good morning, Jane.
3: Good morning, Leila.
2: So what happened overnight?
3: Well, President Trump has been threatening to strike Iranian bridges and power plants this week if Iran didn't return to negotiations. And last night and this morning, U.S. airstrikes hit 6 bridges in Iran's southern Hormuzgan province. That province faces the Strait of Hormuz, that key oil waterway. Iranian state TV says at least 7 people were killed there, and it also reports attacks on power infrastructure. Those U.S. attacks also collapsed a tower at an Iranian port at the Gulf of Oman, according to state media. And Pete Hegseth, the U.S. Secretary of Defense, circulated an image of a collapsed tower there that had previously circulated on social media. The U.S. military, Leila, says it struck dozens of Iranian military targets. And it says those attacks were meant to degrade Iranian military capabilities. But CENTCOM didn't mention the bridges. And as you know, attacks on infrastructure with wide civilian use under international law under some circumstances could be considered a war crime.
2: Yeah. How did Iran respond?
3: Well, Iran has retaliated by striking U.S. and other targets in the Gulf, as well as launching missiles into Jordan and Iraq. In the Kurdistan region of Iraq, which hosts Iranian Kurdish opposition bases, at least 8 Kurdish opposition fighters were killed in an Iranian attack. And those attacks in the Gulf by Iran, they included ones in Qatar, which has been mediating between the U.S. and Iran. Also Bahrain, Kuwait, and Oman. And oddly, Iran says it attacked a remote special forces base in southeastern Syria, causing casualties and damage. That's the Al-Tanf base, where the U.S. says it actually pulled out troops in February. There's no comment from the U.S. military, and it's unclear whether they're reusing that base.
2: What effect are all of these attacks having on shipping?
3: Well, oil prices are certainly up this morning, and that means they're up about 10% over the past week. That's a concern, of course, for consumers and politicians. Trump, in a speech about election fraud last night, alleged election fraud, devoted a brief line to Iran. Here's what he said.
4: We are likewise winning big in Iran, and you will see the fruits of that labor very, very shortly. America is back and doing really well.
3: Now, Iran says that no oil or gas will go through the Strait of Hormuz until the attacks stop. And the U.S. has deployed 50,000 troops in the region, partly to enforce a naval blockade. But tracking agencies show tanker traffic in that strait has fallen to almost nothing. And if that weren't bad enough, Yemen's Houthi rebels are threatening to close yet another waterway, the Bab al-Mandab, which is another important shipping channel if Saudi attacks continue in Yemen.
2: So the ceasefire agreement from about a month ago over?
3: Pretty much collapsed, yep. But Vice President Vance says diplomacy is still a tool, just have to get back to the table.
2: NPR's Jane Arraf. Thank you, Jane.
3: Thank you.
1: The Trump administration is asking about 60 countries for help with what it calls an urgent threat, far-left terrorism. Leaders from those countries met in Washington yesterday with Trump officials. NPR's domestic extremism correspondent Odette Youssef is here. Odette, we all know about the threat that radical jihadists have posed to this country. And in recent years, there's been a greater attention to violence coming from the far right. What about the far left?
5: Well, if we look at the last 50 years, there was once a time when the far left was responsible for a huge portion of political violence in the U.S., and that was in the 1970s. You had groups like the Weather Underground and the Black Liberation Army, for example, that were implicated in bombing plots and the murders of police, among other things. But in the decades after that, things changed. The data have consistently shown that Islamist extremism and right-wing extremism have accounted for a far larger share of violence than the left wing. But at the convening yesterday led by the State Department, its head, Marco Rubio, said that, in fact, left-wing terrorism is and has been the top threat.
6: Even today, the very idea that far-left terrorism could be a serious threat is treated as a right-wing fever dream, or worse, as a dangerous fascist conspiracy. It's treated this way by many in the press, by many in academia and our universities, and by many of our legacy institutions.
5: Now, many people that I speak with in the field of counterterrorism do not dismiss far-left terrorism as a right-wing fever dream. Many say that it could become resurgent and that law enforcement should take it seriously. But none of them say that they are aware of data that show any kind of parity with the deadliness that we've seen from far-right or Islamist terrorist attacks.
1: Then the summit, what was the State Department trying to accomplish with that?
5: Well, Rubio framed this as a sort of reboot of the international coalition that came together after the 9/11 attacks to fight Islamist extremism. But this time, the focus is the far left. I think one of the things that many are wondering is to what extent can the administration show that there is, in fact, a well-funded transnational network of organized far left groups and that any such network is connected to violent terrorism. I spoke with Jacob Ware about this. He's a counterterrorism expert based at Georgetown University.
7: I have not seen much evidence that there is a transnational far-left movement, in large part because, unlike the far right, individuals on the far left tend to be more concerned with their own communities, with economic issues or government overreach in their own community. So they tend to have more hyper-local organizing.
1: All right, so then what's your sense about where things go from here?
5: Well, yesterday, the State Department announced new visa restrictions against foreigners who may be connected to far-left terrorism. But there is also concern, that this focus on the far-left could ultimately create risk for U.S. citizens, too. The administration has said it will be designating more overseas groups as far-left terrorists. And the reason some are wary about that is it widens the pool of foreign terrorist organizations that prosecutors can tie to people or organizations that may be involved in movements here in the U.S. that are on the left. And the legal consequences for material support to terrorists are very high.
1: All right, that's NPR's Odette Youssef. Thank you very much.
5: Thank you.

0: After 6 decades of decline, Detroit's population has actually been going up in recent years. The new mayor, Mary Sheffield, has challenges to keep everything going. We'll talk to her next time in Here and Now.
1: These days, it can feel like the news is fighting for your attention wherever you turn. 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
2: Good morning, me Martinez. A New York artist found a way to give fans a piece of Taylor and Travis's wedding at Madison Square Garden. Kind of. He picked up trash near MSG after the ceremony, bottle caps, straws, and even a single AirPod, sealed them in little display cubes, and sold 50 of them online for $25 a piece. To be clear, the items were found outside of the barriers surrounding the wedding venue. I guess one city's trash is really another man's treasure. It's Morning Edition.
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4: This is Morning Edition from NPR News. I'm Leila Faldin.
2: And I'm Amy Martinez.
5: No one could stand between me and home. Not even the gods.
2: Christopher Nolan's film, The Odyssey, is here. And some theaters started selling tickets for opening weekend a year ago. Now screenings as early as 3 a.m. are available. NPR critic Glenn Weldon avoided the 3 a.m. rush. He got to see it earlier this week. Glenn, there aren't too many directors, I guess, that people would trust with an epic story like this. But Christopher Nolan probably is on that list. How has he told this tale?
6: Well, I mean, this is pretty terrific. It delivers. It does exactly what it sets out to do. It transports you, right? I mean, this is old school Hollywood cinema. And I didn't have your confidence. I was worried when it was announced that Christopher Nolan was making The Odyssey. My take was this guy, because as a filmmaker, yeah, he's given to a certain amount of spectacle. But this is the guy who likes to keep things really grounded and tactile and practical. And, you know, I think he's famously disinclined to the more, emotive, expressionistic aspects of the human experience. Stuff like wonder and awe and fantasy, that's not his wheelhouse. This is the guy, let's remember, who made the Batmobile look like, you know, a giant military doorstop. I was worried. I was worried he's going to make it all serious and dour and gray and take out the magic, take out the gods and monsters. And let's be real, if you take out the gods and monsters from The Odyssey, all you're left with is a story about a deadbeat dad who goes out for a pack of smokes and keeps driving. It's boring. Yeah. Yep. You need the gods and monsters. They're here. They're on the call sheet. They are bringing everything they need to. They're doing it with this epic sweep and grandeur on a huge Hollywood budget. This movie is made to get butts in seats and keep them there for 3 hours. And this is a time when I think both audiences and certainly the theater industry need something epic.
2: Wow. All right. So Matt Damon plays Odysseus. How did he do? Is he kind of just Jason Bourne in sandals and a weirdo helmet?
6: Well, let me put it this way. In the poem, Odysseus really has only one trait. He is cunning. He is sly. He's full of guile. Matt Damon, fine actor, not my go-to guy for guile. You go to him for like two-fisted stand-up guy solidness, stolidness, right? But it works here because Nolan has turned Odysseus into a pretty conventional Hollywood action hero with an uber-conventional Hollywood narrative arc that involves processing guilt and remorse. And that's what Matt Damon can do, and he does it here. I mean, you know, this is not Homer's Odyssey. The classical scholars are going to get their togas in a bunch, but this is Nolan's Odyssey, and it works.
2: Now, you mentioned before how Christopher Nolan has a very particular way of making movies, and in this case, filming movies. So talk about his process and how it changes the viewing experience.
6: Well, he filmed this using IMAX cameras entirely because he wanted it to be as big as possible and make it for the big screen and be as clear as possible. Every inch of the frame is crystal clear. And that's required a lot of logistical innovation. He had to build boxes around the IMAX cameras because they're so loud that you couldn't hear dialogue. This is not digital AI slop. There is one scene I'm thinking of in particular involving the witch Cersei, which you think, well, this has to be CGI, but it is entirely done with practical effects and puppets and camera placement. And epic films like this one can get away from even the best directors, but this guy shows up prepared, he knows exactly what he wants, and that commitment we talked about earlier to the tactile and to the practical, that serves him really well here because it gives all the fantastic elements of the film a real weight, a solidness, a reality, which is exactly what you cannot get with CGI and digital effects. That's something that's been missing from movies for a long time now.
7: 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Glenn, thanks a lot.
6: Thank you.

0: It's Morning Edition from NPR News. I'm A. Martinez.
1: And I'm Leila Fadel. The Men's World Cup final is this weekend in New Jersey. The U.S. hosted the 94 World Cup, too. Back then, World Cup fever in the U.S. led millions of children to sign up for youth soccer. It put the sport on TV for the first time for many American viewers, and it led directly to the creation of Major League Soccer. With our colleagues at Planet Money, NPR's Becky Sullivan looked into how MLS is bringing in a new generation of fans.
2: For the past 5 weeks, a bar near downtown Chicago has had new life as one of the biggest World Cup watch parties in the country. It's a massive space. In the middle of the patio stands what basically looks like a giant arena jumbotron with games on all four sides. For the biggest matches, more than 1,000 people have packed in to watch. This is the doing of the Chicago Fire, the MLS club here in Chicago. There's team merch and sign-up sheets. They've brought players by to sign autographs. It's all one big pitch to people who've never come to a Fire game before. Tag along to watch the World Cup, and maybe you'll end up feeling like this.
3: I've never seen a game, but I want to go now.
4: Yeah, I guess I would go.
5: Yes, I would definitely be interested in going to a game.
2: Getting fans like these three, Gina Santiano, Anna Gonzalez, and Vanessa Bettino, to come out to an MLS game, that's the goal. Not just for the Fire, but for all of Major League Soccer. The question was, how to do it? An especially tricky question for Chicago, which did not host any World Cup games.
6: We had a decision to make, and one was just kind of to bury our head in the sand and just watch on TV like everyone else, or the other one was to really rally behind it, put some dollars behind it.
2: This is Dave Baldwin, the team's president of business operations. Diehard fans of the sport already follow professional soccer, so the team's strategy was to give more casual sports fans a taste of the Fire game day experience.
6: I sort of compare converting non-soccer fans to soccer fans to my experience when I go shopping at Costco, which is I never knew that I needed 800 teriyaki meatballs, but I was walking through the line, I had a chance to sample, and I said, oh my gosh, this is amazing, and I go buy one of those giant boxes.
2: 22 MLS teams are doing a promotion called First Match on Us, where they give away free tickets to first-time attendees. The idea being, get them in the door, show them a good time, then the next thing you know, they'll buy their own tickets, pick up a shirt and a scarf, start watching games on TV.
7: Hey, Leo, can we kick it?
8: Jesse, dale.
2: This commercial is part of an 8-figure marketing campaign MLS rolled out this week called Thanks World, We'll Take It From Here. The centerpiece of the ad is, who else? Lionel Messi, the 39-year-old global star who captains the Argentina national team. 3 years ago, Messi left behind Europe's top leagues to join the MLS club Inter Miami, a blockbuster move that has already paid serious dividends for the league, says MLS chief business officer Camilo Durana.
9: There was a lot of people that thought he was coming here to retire, and it's been the opposite. Rarely do you see him getting subbed off. He wants to play the 90 minutes. He's intense. He wants to win. And I think that's carried into the World Cup.
2: This is important because there's another big audience MLS is targeting with this World Cup, the players. Durana says Messi's performance shows you don't lose a step by coming to MLS. Also, the league worked really hard to make its stadiums and training facilities part of the World Cup hosting plan to show them off to visiting teams, almost like a recruiting visit. If more quality international players join the league, that could change the perception for players and fans that MLS is a tier or two below Europe.
9: Major League Soccer players scored 10 goals in the group stage. And so I think that validates everything that we're doing, and it shows the quality that we have on the MLS pitch.
2: Messi scored 6 of those 10 group stage goals. He has since added 2 more in the knockout games. Now, on Sunday, Major League Soccer's biggest star will play on the sport's biggest stage, the World Cup final. What better advertisement than that? Becky Sullivan, NPR News, Chicago.
0: For tens of thousands of people on the Chesapeake Bay, summer means catching and eating blue crabs. NPR's Frank Langfitt recently tried his hand with the help of a local crabber.
10: So it's a little after 5 o'clock in the morning here along the Chesapeake Bay. The sun is not up yet, and we're heading out to catch some crabs.
11: My name is Jack Torney.
10: Torney's 23, crabs commercially near Annapolis, and likes to head out early to claim the best spots. Torney catches crabs on what's called a trot line.
11: What is on the lines is fresh razor clams. This is some of the best bait there is for catching Maryland blue crabs.
10: Torney drops a line the length of 8 football fields into the brown, brackish water. A half hour later, we're pulling the line up on a roller along the side of the boat. Little mesh bags of bait surface every 16 feet, sometimes with crabs attached. So Jack is steering with his left hand, and in his right is a mesh net. And what he does is he dips it into the water and catches the crab before the crab can release from the bait. The bay and its tidal tributaries stretch more than 11,000 miles. People crab recreationally all over the shoreline. They use metal cages called crab pots, but trot lining is much more fun. You catch the crabs one by one.
11: So if you'd like to dip this line?
10: Sure, let's try it. Tony hands me the net. We stare at the surface, waiting for the white flash of the crab's belly as it emerges from the water.
11: Right there, that's a big one.
10: Oh! I missed. I was too slow.
11: A little too slow, but also you didn't dig deep enough under him.
10: I did not go deep enough to get him. The line moves fast. Crabs have great vision and can drop off quickly. Tony coaches me. He says sometimes you have to dip the net 3 feet below the surface to catch them.
11: Right there, that's a crab.
10: Oh!
11: You got him, man. I got him.
10: Yeah, I finally went deeper like you told me
11: to.
10: You just got to go really deep.
11: Dig deep underneath of him.
10: I just got him. When I caught him, you couldn't even see him. He was so far down in the water. It was so murky.
11: Let me speed up just a tad.
10: Oh, I got him.
11: Oh, that's a doubler.
10: A doubler.
11: Yeah.
10: Awesome. I have no idea what a doubler is. Turns out it's a male crab carrying a female underneath. This is fun. I really love this part of it. I love the hunting for the crabs.
11: I agree. That's one of my favorite parts, too.
10: Part of it, I wasn't...
11: Right there.
10: Got him. We continue down the line. I get faster, dig deeper. Oh, he's pretty big. That's a jumbo.
11: Right there.
10: Oh. After 10 minutes, I'm already tired, but I've also brought in a dozen crabs. Frank Lake at NPR News on the Chesapeake Bay.
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1: And I'm Layla Fulton.

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This is the KOTO Community Radio News for Thursday, July 16th. I'm Julia Caulfield. In today's headlines, West End Roundup with the San Miguel Basin Forum, Cat Movie Fisher with Risha Unda, Women in Fierce Country, and a mountain weather forecast.

Today on the West End Roundup with the San Miguel Basin Forum, KOTO's news team chats with editor Reagan Tuttle. In today's headlines, Norwood and Nukla hold town meetings, and the San Miguel Basin Fair Dessert Contest is a smashing success.

0: At Norwood's recent town meeting, the Board of Trustees discussed speed limits and staff compensation. Tuttle shares more.
1: They had a big meeting July 8 in Norwood, and then the trustees talked about a compensation package. And we spoke with town manager Sarah Owens the following day, and she said that's really about offering additional compensation to the salaried employees when they're working so much and understaffed, and that's the way that it's been for a couple of years. And the way that Norwood is structured, Owens herself has been covering town proper along with the sanitation district and then the water commission. And so they're actually starting to work some of that out and then also hire for some of those positions, which they talked about at the end of the meeting. They did agree to consider taking the speed limit down to 15 miles per hour. And trustee Sean Fallon said he's gotten a really good response about that. And they're going to run a legal in the San Miguel Basin Forum, letting people know. And then they're going to seek approval for that at the next town meeting in August. And really what that's about is the new school construction over there by the library. And then also traffic from the Four Seasons development in and through Norwood, and they want to make sure that they're being safe, especially keeping kids, locals, everybody safe on the streets. And also in the meeting, Mayor Candy Meehan brought up the short-term rental issue, and many know that John Mansfield was instrumental in creating that back in 22. And Mansfield then was really worried about what was happening in Telluride with short-term rentals. And he wanted to make sure that locals really had a place to live and that Norwood didn't become overrun with Airbnb or VRBO units. And so there's a limit of two. There's a cap, two units allowed in town limits. But Meehan is wondering if other existing regulations are too strict. And so she's asking the board, is it time to reconsider and look at some other things like the 90-day limit or the property owner having to live on site during that?
0: Down the road in Nucla, the town board is discussing workforce housing and a 5G cell tower. Tuttle has the latest.
1: The Nucla town board is pretty united in what is this workforce housing really going to do for us at Camp V? And so the board was talking about drafting a letter, and they don't want to be overtly opposed to what's happening at Camp V. And we know that a special use permit has been sent to Montrose County for approval to house these Four Seasons workers there. And so Tim Pierce is very vehemently opposed. He just thinks it's taxing the infrastructure to the maximum, especially EMS, especially sheriff's deputies, and also water. And other trustees have concerns. Trustee Darla Joseph is asking, what will this really do for our economy here in Nucla, especially if they're trucking everything in? Trustee Amy Tooker has concerns, but she wants to be really careful in opposing any type of workforce development housing because, as many know, clean energy, nuclear could be moving forward, and Tooker doesn't want to do anything that could prohibit the mining industry in the West End. But all trustees agree mining would actually be a benefit and keep tax dollars really here. Nobody in Nucla on the board is really sure what the Four Seasons workforce housing is going to do for the West End at all. But probably most contentious is the cell tower. The cell tower at the top of town has created so much controversy for the community. There was already one work session with West End Public Schools and the town of Nucla this summer. And at this point, the town of Nucla is going to pay for some testing, some radiation, EMF-type testing. This new cell tower is not yet live, but it's very close to the Nucla school. And some parents have reportedly said they will consider withdrawing their children, and this could cost Weston Public Schools greatly. And at the July 8 meeting, there were frustrations voiced because trustees talked about how it would have cost $150,000 for Nuclet to get out of this tower contract, or at least move the tower from the top of town to another location. And trustee Amy Tooker is saying, well, this could cost the school district that much or more if we have a large number of students withdraw. So testing is in order, and at the same time, Tooker still wants to look into negotiating how to either get out of that contract or have the tower moved. And so this isn't over.
0: The San Miguel Basin Fair's dessert contest was a delicious success. Tuttle shares the excitement.
1: I think it was one of their biggest years, if not the biggest. 87 entries for ice creams, cakes, pies, cookies, and 310 people showed up for the tasting, and there were still some leftovers afterward. It all went off very precisely. There's a whole procedure to this deal. And so it's not just judges kind of walk around and cast votes. It is very well organized, and Katie Alexander puts so much into this. She handpicks judges ahead of time, and those judges come in and they're seated at certain tables and given categories. And in the end, it was really something to see those engraved wooden spoons and the embroidered aprons. So many local businesses in the West End contribute as sponsors to make it all possible. And the community really showed up to support, to enter, and then to come taste. And the applause, it was really a fun thing to watch, and especially the youth categories and some of those children who are baking with mothers or mentors and grandmothers and taking home their victories too.
0: The San Miguel Basin Forum is a locally owned and operated newspaper out of Nuclea, Colorado. 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

0: It's time for another installment of Cat Movie Fisher, where Risho Unda chats with members of the community about their favorite movies and whatever strikes his interest. This week, he's talking with culinary extraordinaire and forever local, Percy Vardokas.
1: Good evening, culinary listeners. This is Risho Unda. Today, we're interviewing with Percy. So, hey, Percy, I heard you used to live here.
2: I sure did.
1: So, where do you live now?
2: I live in New York City right now.
1: Wow. That's pretty cool.
2: It is. Not as cool as Telluride, but it's cool.
1: Yeah. So, any interesting happening in the summer?
2: A lot of fun things. But nothing as fun as Ahahaha.
1: Oh, yeah. Yeah. Yesterday, I saw some people carrying like some cardboard person into Aha.
2: I saw that too. I don't know. I'm in the kitchen all day.
1: I see. So, which event is your favorite in the summer?
2: In Telluride?
1: Yes.
2: Ahahaha. And Shakespeare in the Park. That happens tomorrow? Opens tomorrow. Everyone go and see it.
1: Okay. I'll give it some thought to try it. Maybe I'm not that much into the fear stuff, but...
2: What are you looking forward to in the summer in Telluride?
1: Oh, no, I'm planning a trip to Grand Junction next month.
2: And what's in Grand Junction?
1: There's like a mall, a movie theater, there's a, Barnes & Noble's bookstore.
2: Love a Barnes & Noble's. What book are you excited to pick up?
1: I don't know. Maybe it's Among Us. Besides, some are you can't even find on the Amazon lately. Because you know how it is that with those books.
2: Yeah. And what about movies coming out that you're excited for? Sad that they closed the movie theater in Telluride. So what are you excited to see in Grand Junction?
1: Well, the new Supergirl movie. So what's your favorite movie for the summer?
2: Ooh, favorite summer movie. Currently, this summer, I think The Sandlot. Have you heard of The Sandlot?
1: The Sandlot? What's it about?
2: It's about a lot of little kids playing baseball in their summer and going to the pool and being scared of the neighbor's dog.
1: Oh, yeah. I think my teacher, Jack, showed me that movie like 2 years ago in school.
2: It's so fun. It's so fun. It actually reminds me of what Telluride adults do.
1: This is a movie. It's supposed to be actual kids back in, just like a normal, I guess just like a normal summer movie that involves just like kids just being normal, unlike other summer movies.
2: Exactly. Things you don't see often in New York, which gives me my childhood nostalgia. What's your summer movie?
1: Summer movies, I do have like a list on some. Well, one of them would be the Grown Ups movie. I gotta say, how now when you recognize familiar comedians and how in the same movie, right?
2: Who's your favorite comedian?
1: Anton Sandler. He is kind of famous for his he is famous for his one movie, Happy Gilmore. Besides, I saw the second one last year, which was pretty hilarious.
2: I didn't watch the second, but I definitely grew up watching the first one, and I probably quote Happy Gilmore maybe at least twice a week.
1: Yeah, I should pretty much try the second one because it shows old rivals again.
2: Yeah.
1: So, anything interesting in New York when it's winter?
2: When it's winter in New York, staying warm for sure. Unfortunately, New York doesn't have cross-country skiing like they do here in Telluride. You're limited to the amount of stuff you can do outdoors. But in the winter, no, it's mostly just cooking and hanging out and staying warm and, I don't know, being a bear and catching up on sleep, kind of. That's what I do.
1: Well, there's still the parade.
2: Oh, there is the parade. It's always fun going there the day before because then you can see all the floats before the parade.
1: Yeah, sure is crazy. So, anything else you'd like to say?
2: Thanks for having me. And support your local radio station.
1: Sure thing. This is Richard Undan signing off. We'll see you again next week.

0: For years, author Heather Hansman has written about the Rocky Mountain West, from ski towns to water issues. Next week, she'll be in Telluride for a talk on her latest book, where she turns to history and writes about three women whose experiences helped shape the region, but whose stories have largely gone untold. Rocky Mountain Community Radio's Maeve Conran spoke with Hansman about Fierce Country, the untold story of three women who ignited America's love for the wild.
1: Well, let's dive into their stories. Let's start with Dolores LaChapelle, because she was a powder skier, as you wrote about her in your previous book, Powder Days. Tell us about Dolores.
2: So I knew Dolores. She was kind of one of these early days big mountain powder skiers. She was around the beginning of, you know, when Aspen was just starting, when Alta was just starting, and she wrote this book called Deep Powder Snow, which is kind of this cult classic among skiers. It's this little tiny book. It's, you know, probably 3x5 or something, and you can't find it anymore. You have to look deep in the bowels of eBay. And so I had kind of thought of her as this skiing guru, but it turns out that for her, skiing was a way to understand philosophy. She was a big deal in this movement that's called Deep Ecology, which is a big part of kind of the foundations of environmental philosophy. And she had been one of the early thinkers in this movement. Her writings shaped a lot of the radical environmental movement of the 70s and are still showing up in kind of our most modern conversations about how to take care of ecosystems, ideas like, should rivers have rights? So her thoughts were really progressive and ahead of time, but she'd been kind of niched into this narrow space where she had, you know, where people would listen to her voice. And so I think there was a pretty clear marker for how she wasn't being taken seriously. And the same was true of all these other women. Anne, who was, you know, she had been a guide, but she was also an ecologist. She was one of the first women to teach in the environmental studies department at Cornell. But when she was publishing, she found that oftentimes her papers wouldn't get accepted. And she ran an experiment where she submitted papers under the name A. LaBastille instead of Anne LaBastille. And those papers got accepted.
1: Okay, well, let's talk a little bit more then about Anne LaBastille. She was a wilderness guide. She was pioneering. And she was really, many decades ago, paying attention to what was happening with climate change. And she was in this off-grid cabin in the Adirondacks. So what was she talking about long before other people were?
2: Yeah, so I first found Anne because I loved that idea of being off the grid in the cabin. I think I have these fantasies about what that might be like. But from her cabin in the woods, she was monitoring early air pollution, water pollution. She was one of the first people to really track acid rain pollution, which led to the passing of the Clean Air Act. So she was kind of, she was, because she lived out in this place where she was really paying attention, and she was, as a scientist, kind of tracking data and running experiments and following how things were changing, she had a pretty clear data set for how the lake that she lived on was changing, how temperatures were changing. So she was really, really early to this kind of movement to track climate.
1: So the third woman that you talk about in your book is Georgie White. You mentioned that she was a river guide through the Grand Canyon, but back in the 1940s when she was doing that, not very many people had actually even gone through the Grand Canyon on a boat. So tell us about Georgie White.
2: Yeah, Georgie White is really the, for me, she's sort of like the epitome of pegging your life around a landscape that you love and adventure. And like you mentioned, Georgie was one of the first documented white American people to run the Grand Canyon in boats. And she was also one of the first people to guide it commercially. She was the first woman to do it and the only woman down there for decades. So she came to the canyon and she actually swam through the Grand Canyon before she rafted it, which is totally bananas. And it was before the Glen Canyon Dam had gone in the spring. So the water was huge. But she came down and kind of immersed herself in this landscape and fell in love with it, and then wanted to get down there as much as possible, and then wanted to bring other people down, both so she had a reason to get down there and so she could show this place that she loved to as many people as possible. So she really spearheaded the guiding industry there and how people kind of see places like that. And she also was really, you know, kind of like Anne was, really paying attention to that landscape. She saw how much things changed when the dam went in. She was really kind of cognizant of how much this place that she loved was changing.
1: Well, Heather Hansman's new book is Fierce Country, the untold story of three women who ignited America's love for the wild. Heather, thank you so much for taking time to talk to me today.
2: Oh, thanks so much for chatting with me. It's so nice.
0: That was Heather Hansman speaking with Rocky Mountain Community Radio's Maeve Conran. Hansman will be in Telluride for a book talk on Monday, July 20th at 5:30 p.m. at the Wilkinson Public Library. It's time to clean out the junk drawer. Free electronics recycling is coming to Mountain Village this month. Mountain Village says the event provides a convenient way for the community to keep electric waste out of the landfills. Everything from computers to televisions to household appliances will be accepted. Residents can also recycle batteries. However, only certain types and sizes will be accepted. The free electronics recycling will take place on Monday, July 27th and Tuesday, July 28th from noon to 6 p.m. in the Meadows parking lot. Esther Belin is a Diné poet, an artist, a citizen of the Navajo Nation. Her writing and artwork grow from and are offerings to the collective humanity. She is the author of two books of poetry and the co-editor of the Diné Reader, an anthology of Navajo literature. Next week, Belin will be the featured poet of the Talking Gourds Stories and Poems Night. At the event, Belin will share some of her own work with Time for Questions. Participants are also encouraged to bring a poem to share, whether their own or someone else's. For those looking for a poetic prompt, the theme this month is water. The Talking Gourd Stories and Poems Night will take place at the Wilkinson Public Library on Tuesday, July 21st at 5:15 p.m. The Trump administration is once again reducing the size of two national monuments in Utah, Bears Ears and Grand Staircase Escalante. During Trump's first term, he took similar actions to shrink the monument's boundaries, though they were restored by President Biden in 2021. Federal and Utah state officials say the monuments need to be shrunk to allow for economic development through things like mining and grazing. That's despite years-long processes of drafting management plans, including extensive input from tribal nations, along with consistent positive polling that shows keeping monument designations is popular with Utahns. Scott Braden is the executive director of the Southern Utah Wilderness Alliance. He says these Southern Utah landscapes are ecologically and culturally important and beloved across the country.
3: Undoing the boundaries of the monuments and reducing them in size, you know, it's really about elevating energy production, motorized recreation, and sort of disturbing activities that could degrade those resources in kind of an unfettered way across these landscapes.
0: Braden says this decision opens up other national monuments across the country to having their boundaries changed to benefit extractive industry. A shuttered prison in Weld County is set to reopen as an immigration detention center. For the Colorado Capital News Alliance, Kyle McKinnon reports.
4: The Hudson facility is about 30 miles northeast of Denver. It was formerly the Hudson Correctional Facility and has been closed since 2014. The private prison company, Geo Group, has signed a five-year contract with U.S. Immigration and Customs Enforcement, or ICE, to reopen the site. There isn't an opening date, but the lease for the so-called Bighorn facility will begin August 1st. It will hold up to nearly 1,200 detainees. Geo Group already runs Colorado's only other immigration detention facility in Aurora. State and local officials say there's little they can do to block the move.
0: The National Weather Service forecast for the Western San Juans calls for showers and thunderstorms tonight with a low around 50 degrees. Friday, there's a 90% chance of showers and thunderstorms with patchy smoke and high near 70. Friday night, showers are likely with a low around 50. Saturday calls for showers and thunderstorms during the day with partly cloudy skies at night. The high is near 80 degrees with a low around 50. 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And now, personal commentaries.
5: Hello, Koto listeners. This is Claire from Telluride Chamber Music. We have some really exciting events coming up that I wanted to share with you. On July 31st, the New York Philharmonic Brass Quintet will be returning to Telluride. Some of you may remember when they performed here for our 50th anniversary celebrations in 2023, and it was so much fun. We are thrilled to have them back, and they will present a fantastic

0: 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And we have another fun collaboration during the quintet's visit with Wilkinson Public Library to bring you a free kids concert, which will be at the Oak Street Gondola Plaza, also on Friday, July 31st at 11 a.m. Come and see some great music and shop the farmers market all at once. 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Finally, on the subject of free shows, we have something fun for our friends in Norwood. 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

0: Opinions broadcast over KOTO are those of the speakers. 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

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Until next time, Friday, don't be late. A while ago, someone said that she was missing a Honda key with the Pokemon keychain. If you see it, report to Kodo. And, yeah, we'll call her and tell her we found it. You're in tune with listener-sponsored KOTO and KOOK. Now we are on to Putumayo World Music. 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

0: 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I'm Rosalie Howarth.
1: And I'm Dan Storper.
0: And today we tour Le Monde Français, the French world.
1: And a big world it is. French is spoken by around 300 million people in more than 50 countries worldwide. The French and Spanish, along with the British, were the leading colonial powers in the 1600s, and they settled much of the known world, impacting hundreds of millions of people and developing a francophone culture that stretches from Africa to the Caribbean to Louisiana.
0: Let's start in the mother country with a modern example of a celebrated French songwriting style, chanson. Here's Thomas Fersen with Au Café de la Paix at the Café of Peace. It's on the collection Paris.

0: Music in French from Africa. That was Henri de Conguet from Cameroon. Françoise is about a lover's quarrel over money. It's on his album, C'est la vie.
1: Senegal is another former French colony in Africa. Here's a duet between Senegalese singer Youssou N'Dour and a Celtic harpist and singer from the Gaelic province of France known as Brittany.
0: A United Earth One by Alan Stivell with Youssou N'Dour is on the Putumayo collection One World, Many Cultures.

0: Parisian with a truly global background, Dan. That was Karen Ann with Jardin d'Hiver, Winter Garden. It's on the collection called Paris.
1: She was born in Israel, and her father was of Russian Jewish heritage. Her mother was Dutch Indonesian. She was exposed to a wide variety of musical styles as a child, including French chanson and Latin music.
0: We'll be back with more music from the French world by musicians from Haiti and Algeria next set. You can find out about the songs at putumayo.com and stream previous shows in our radio series.
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0: It's Le Monde Français today on the Putumayo World Music Hour. I'm Rosalie Howarth here with Dan Storper. And Dan, these folks are from France, but their heritage spans many other nations.
1: France itself has become a rich tapestry of cultures as people from former French colonies come to live in Paris and other parts of the country. The seven members of Zebda are all first-generation Frenchmen, but their families hail from North Africa, Portugal, Spain, and Italy.
0: Here's Je crois que ça va pas être possible. I think it will be impossible to leave by Zebda.

0: From Haiti, that was Michelle Martelly and Haitian Troubadou, featuring vocalist Black Alex on Pamanyen Fanan from the French Caribbean collection.
1: Haiti was actually the first independent

0: Michelle Martelli, known as Sweet Mickey, mixes the danceable Haitian compa with the serenade style known as troubadou from the word troubadour.
1: And here's some music in French that sounds a little like a Brazilian bossa nova. Je reste au lit, or I'm gonna stay in bed, by Pascal Parisot. It's on Putumayo Presents Paris.
2: À quoi ça sert?

0: From Algeria, a North African country in which the French influence is still very strong, that was Hamid Bourouti with Sidi or My Sir. It's a title of respect in Arabic culture.
1: Our tour of Le Monde Français, the French world, continues in a moment with music from the French West Indies. 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
1: Welcome back to the Putumayo World Music Hour with Kali, who is from the French West Indies. There are several French-speaking islands in the Caribbean: Martinique, Guadeloupe, St. Bart, and St. Martin.
0: Kali is from Martinique, and this song, L'Histoire du Zouk, recreates the roots of Zouk, a popular French Caribbean dance style.
1: This is featured on Putumayo's Caribbean Party collection.

0: A band from New Caledonia, which is a remote group of islands in the Southwest Pacific, that was OK Rios with Nengoni no Degu.
1: New Caledonia has beautiful beaches and a number of highly endangered animal and plant species. The culture is an interesting blend of French, the native Kanaks, and the descendants of Chinese and Indonesian laborers. The music is usually very laid back with a hint of reggae.
0: So Le Monde Français extends into the South Pacific. Next, we have a woman who brings together Arabic and European musical traditions, Amina. She's from Tunisia in northern Africa, but lives these days in France, which has a large North African community.
1: Here's Dis-moi pourquoi, Tell Me Why by Amina.

0: That was Pour les Amis, Pour les Hommes, For the Hearts, For the Men, by Morin, a French-Canadian singer who's been a huge star for decades in France.
1: Another place in North America we see and hear the French influence is in Louisiana. The word Cajun came from Acadian, the French farmers who populated Acadia, a region in Nova Scotia in eastern Canada. In the mid-1700s, they were expelled by the British and marched south through the Appalachians, where they learned traditional folk tunes, which they blended with their French traditional music.
0: Filet is a band that's named after the spice made from sassafras leaves. Pont de Vue is a cautionary tale about a girl who sneaks away to a country dance. It's on the compilation called Cajun.

0: The group Paris Combo, bringing us back home to France, though their members also hail from Australia and Madagascar. That track, Fibre de Verre, was a 1920s gypsy-style swing song from the French Cafe album.
1: Just an example of the amazing variety of musical styles and the number of countries worldwide that celebrate the French language and culture.
0: I'm Rosalie Howard, and along with my co-host, Dan Storper, we'd like to thank our producers, Shane Sharkey, Edward Stewart, and Caroline Dix, and you for joining us on the journey. You can find out about the music on today's show and stream previous shows in our series at putumayo.com. That's PUTUMAYO.com. See you next time for the Putumayo World Music Hour. Till then, travel safe.
1: And so long.
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4: And as we like to say sometimes about Dan Storper, Lucy's on the road this week, so... But we're going to be bringing you some of her music, nonetheless. All right, let's see. So far, so good. Today is Friday, July the 17th. See if you can guess the locals out of this group of all-stars. Phyllis Diller, great comedian. Lucy Arnaz, Handsome Dave Hasselhoff, Phoebe Snow, Art Linklater, Donald Sutherland, Diane Carroll, Adam Moyer, Eric Brandt, Heather French, Kat Snip, Heidi Strecker, Jerob Carter, and Nicolette Larson. We sprinkled a couple locals in there just to be fair. I should mention that it's 10:01 and you're listening to KOTO in Telluride, Colorado. Also, KWOK in Ridgeway. As soon as they get the power plugged back in over there, we're not sure exactly. We also have a couple translators you might be listening on. K287 CC Placerville, K207AS Telluride Pandora, K262DL in Norwood, and K207AU in Ophir, Colorado. Back to the calendar. Telluride Farmers Market's happening today, Friday, July the 17th. It goes on from 10:30 to 3:30 p.m. Shop produce, crafts, more. 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Music at the Telluride Farmers Market is presented by Augment Music Project. 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If you go from the courthouse down to the gondola, that's where it's happening. 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Children 12 and under must be accompanied by an adult. 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Today, Friday, July the 17th, 5 p.m., in the Mountain Village's Reflection Plaza. It's free, and it's a family-friendly show. The Carhenge parking lot is currently closed for vehicle access through today, Friday, July the 17th, to allow the town of Telluride to erect story poles for an on-site display as part of the ongoing Carhenge lot redevelopment project. The AHA School for the Arts is coming alive with art tonight, Friday, July the 17th, through Sunday, July the 18th. The AHA artists are taking over Telluride and transforming AHA into an incredible art experience. 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And Telluride Theater presents this year's Shakespeare in the Park production of Henry V. It opens tonight, Friday, July the 17th, and runs through Saturday, July the 25th at 8 p.m. nightly on the Town Park stage. 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Barefeet Trio, with Colin Hubbard on bass, Ryan Hubbard, Ryder Hubbard on keyboard, and Alex Rudback on guitar and vocals, is playing live outdoors at the Sawpit Mercantile on Saturday. 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This week's film, How to Train Your Dragon, from 2025. It begins at dusk. And the San Miguel Educational Fund, that's KOTO's governing board, holds their regular meeting on Monday, July the 20th at 5:15 p.m. in meeting room number 6 at the Wilkinson Public Library. 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And you'll find the full community calendar, including live music calendar, at koto.org. Let's check out the weather, and then I'm going to tell you what's coming up later on KOTO. In the weather for today, they're calling for showers and thunderstorms likely before noon, and then some showers and possibly a thunderstorm in the afternoon between noon and 5. Then some showers and thunderstorms likely after 5. Let's just go out on a limb and say that there's possibility of thunders, showers all day today. High's going to be around 67. Currently we're at 72. Calm wind and west-north wind about 5 miles per hour. And the chance of precip today, yes, it's a 90% chance of precip today. So look forward to that. Tonight, showers and thunderstorms likely, mainly before 11 p.m. Chance of precip 60% tonight. Saturday, slight chance of some showers and thunderstorms between 9 and noon. Then showers and possibly a thunderstorm in the afternoon. High is going to be around 72 on Saturday. Chance of precip on Saturday, 80%. Sunday showers and are likely and possibly a thunderstorm in the afternoon. Partly sunny on Sunday with a high near 74. That's your look at the weekend weather. Hope that fits in with your plans. Coming up here on KOTO in just a moment, we've got the Lucy Show. At 12:01, we'll have NPR News at noon. At 12:06, Beale Street Caravan. 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At 5 o'clock, All Things Considered from NPR. Then at 6 o'clock, it's the Rocky Mountain Community Radio News Roundup. At 6:30, With Good Reason. At 7 o'clock, it's the Jerry Bonifiglio Rock and Remnant Show. At 9 o'clock, we're looking for a DJ. Saturday morning, Wake and Bake with the Smoke Fairy. 8 o'clock, it's NPR's Weekend Edition right here on KOTO. And then at 9 o'clock, No Man's Land. Well, it's 10:08. Brings us to the Lucy Show, which you've all been waiting for. So without further ado, whatever an ado is, you have a, what's an ado? We should look up an ado. Anyway, here's the Lucy Show.

Chaka Khan, would you tell me what you wanna do? Do you feel for me the way I feel for you? Chaka Khan, let me tell you what I wanna do. I wanna love you, wanna hug you, wanna squeeze you too. And let me take you in my arm, let me feel you with my charm, Chaka. Cause you know that I'm the one that keep you warm, Chaka. I make it more than just a

That's good advice. We all should be dancing. It's 11:10 here at KOTO and Telluride and KOOK in Ridgeway. I want to bring you the fire update. We're talking about the Gold Mountain Fire over in Ouray and the Ferris Fire, which is a little bit southwest of us. The Gold Mountain Fire over in Ouray, as of this morning, encompassed 37,734 acres with 13% containment. Fire activity and smoke seen from the Highway 550 corridor and other areas are coming from the interior of the fire perimeter as the fire moves into unburned areas. Firefighters completed all chipping operations and containment lines are holding up from the Highway 550 corridor to Nate Creek, increasing the overall containment of the fire. Firefighters will continue to patrol and mop up around structures throughout this area. Moisture from the southwest continues, bringing 40 to 50% chance of wetting rain over the fire. Thunderstorms are expected in the mid-afternoon and will occur on and off throughout the evening. Gusty winds should be lighter, with the possibility of downdrafts that can create dangerous wind shifts and turbulence. Temperatures continue to decrease, improving humidity recoveries overnight. Firefighters have to be diligently aware of increased safety hazards as thunderstorm activity passes over the fire area. Many are working near or along steep and rugged terrain. High gusty and erratic winds can increase fire behavior and push the fire down on them. Sudden downbursts over burned areas can initiate heavy muddy debris flows or dislodge large boulders and single trees, causing them to roll downhill with little or no warning. It's equally important that they are aware of nearby lightning activity as burned areas open to the public. These same hazards, with the exception of fire activity, will be prevalent under adverse weather conditions. That's the Gold Mountain Fire update. For the Ferris Fire update for today, Friday, July 17th, it's encompassing 64,881 acres with 59% containment. And down on the Ferris Fire, firefighters continue to make outstanding progress on the Ferris Fire, reflected by the significant increase in containment over the past several days. Cooler temperatures, higher relative humidity, and consistent afternoon rain showers have greatly reduced fire activity, allowing crews to strengthen containment lines and transition into the next phase of the incident. As a result of moderated weather conditions, the area's severe fire danger index has dropped to low. All evacuation zones have returned to get-ready status. Dolores, Montezuma, and San Miguel counties have active evacuation orders in place. And that does it for both fire updates. And you can go online and get... more updates as the day progresses, if you like, but we'll be reading that from time to time throughout the day, at least once an hour, so you can tune in and hear that again. 69 degrees currently here in downtown Telluride. This is KOTO Telluride and KOOK in Ridgeway. 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

0: All right, at 12 noon, you are listening to KOTO in Telluride and KOOK in Ridgeway and Ouray. At Translators, K287 CC Placerville, K207 AS Telluride Pandora, K262 DL Norwood, and K207 AU Ophir. Thank you so much for listening. Going to bring you NPR headlines at noon, and then a little bit of music. Just after that, I will have a call-in, or I should have a call-in, from a band playing the Alibi this weekend. They are called Young and Dead, and I should be having a little chat with them just a little bit after noon here. So let's go with NPR right now.
1: Live from NPR News, I'm Lakshmi Singh. Homeland Security Secretary Mark Wayne Mullen's warning state officials that if they do not implement the Trump administration's election security measures, they could face penalties. NPR's Jude Jaffe Block reports his remarks follow the president's speech last night.
2: Mullen says DHS will roll out an updated election infrastructure plan for states, and they will lose access to grants if they don't follow it. The Trump administration wants states to use a federal data system known as SAVE to check voter rolls for non-citizens and deceased voters. Mullen had a warning for state officials that don't participate.
3: We will make sure that we make those states a priority to look at who voted in their states and hold then the election officials accountable.
2: That could mean fines or even prison time, Mullen said. He says DHS found 250,000 non-citizens on the public voter rolls of four states, but how DHS arrived at that number is unknown, and election experts say that figure is likely highly inaccurate. Jude Jaffe Block, NPR News.
1: China has launched a new multilateral organization on artificial intelligence, and Chinese leader Xi Jinping says countries need to collaborate to improve AI governance worldwide. More from NPR's John Ruich.
4: Speaking at the start of the World AI Conference in Shanghai, Xi Jinping did not mention the U.S. by name, but made some targeted comments. He said AI development should not be a solo performance by a single country. Rather, he said it should be a symphony of global collaboration. While the U.S. has pulled back from multilateral organizations under the Trump administration, China has stepped up. And on Friday, it launched the World AI Cooperation Organization with the participation of nearly 30 other countries, including Brazil, Indonesia, and Russia. Xi pledged support from China for AI development in the developing world through training and other programs, and urged the creation of laws as well as monitoring and warning systems around AI to keep it safe. John Ruich, NPR News.
1: Millions of people from the Midwest and Mid-Atlantic woke up to a blanket of wildfire smoke from Canada and northern Minnesota. Here's New York resident Barbara Glickstein.
5: I'm healthy, but I know what air particles do to the body, and I wish more people were wearing masks and little babies and children were inside.
1: NPR's Kristen Wright with more.
6: The air quality is expected to get worse throughout the day in D.C., where you can smell the smoke at times. Detroit, Chicago, and New York are experiencing some of the worst air quality in the world, according to rankings by IQ Air. And meteorologists say it's among the worst in years. Parts of Pennsylvania hit code purple, which is worse than red. Smoke from more than 800 wildfires burning in Canada is able to travel long distances, and the summer heat can make the air quality even worse. Officials are advising people to stay indoors, especially older adults, children, and those with health issues. Kristen Wright, NPR News, Washington.
1: It's NPR. The Centers for Disease Control and Prevention says lettuce from Mexico served at Taco Bell sites in five states is a source of the widespread outbreak of the diarrhea-causing parasite Cyclospora. The Associated Press cites a federal official saying the lettuce came from a single supplier in Mexico. NPR has not independently confirmed that, and Taylor Farms, which is based in California, has not responded to a request for comment. Dozens of former Dollar General workers and supporters protested in New Orleans earlier this week, angry over how the company handled a wave of store closures. The Gulf States Newsroom's Tanner O'Neill Riley has the latest.
7: Dollar General has closed all but one of its New Orleans stores in the past couple of years. Former employees say they got little warning. Some say they learned they were out of a job only when they tried to clock in. Organizers of the protest say workers were paid only through the week of the closures with no severance pay and no guaranteed transfer to another store. They're calling on Dollar General to offer 60 days of severance, transfers to other stores, and advance notice for future closures. In a statement, Dollar General said the employees were paid for scheduled time and invited to apply for jobs at other store locations. For NPR News, I'm Tanner O'Neill Riley in New Orleans.
1: Parts of Puerto Rico are rationing water in the wake of a drought in the U.S. territory. The Associated Press cited the head of the island's Water and Sewer Authority saying thousands of people in northeastern Puerto Rico faced 48-hour rationing periods starting today. I'm Lakshmi Singh, NPR News.
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9: I'm Dr. Anthony Lizowitz, and this is Climate Connections. On the Coeur d'Alene Reservation in northwest Idaho, kids swim, play, and shoot hoops at the Mariemen Health Corps Center, a 32,000-square-foot recreation center. And the tribe is saving thousands of dollars a year on the electricity needed to run the facility thanks to rooftop solar panels installed 2 years ago.
10: It had been estimated that it would save about $2,500 a year, but utility costs have gone up enough that we actually realized about four times that amount.
9: Laura LaMattia is the Environmental Programs Manager with the Coeur d'Alene Tribe. She says the tribe is interested in renewable energy not only for economic reasons, but as a way to increase the tribe's control over its energy supply.
10: The Coeur d'Alene Tribe is interested in energy sovereignty. If you look at the history of utility development across the nation, tribes historically have not been a big part of that. And for the Coeur d'Alene tribe, it has four different utilities serving its reservation and little to no representation on any of those.
9: So she says this solar project is helping the tribe save money while also building its energy independence. Climate Connections is produced by the Yale Center for Environmental Communication. To learn more about climate change, visit climateconnections.org.
0: All right. I'm going to bring you a brand new tune that was released today from Leon Bridges. This is a collaboration with him and the band Jungle, and it's called Light the Way. Looking forward to a new album from Leon Bridges. This should be very cool.

0: Hello, you're live on KOTO.
1: Hey there, this is Young and Dead.
0: Hey, Young Hello. And Dead, so glad you called us up today. What's going on?
1: Yeah, no worries, thanks for having us.
0: Yeah.
1: We're hanging out, and we're actually hanging out in Buena Vista right now. We're on our way to a show tomorrow.
0: Very cool.
1: We got shows every day up until we'll see you guys on Sunday.
0: All right. So you guys, Young and Dead, you are a how many piece band? Four or five piece?
1: We're a five piece band. Pretty traditional for the Dead. We're just missing the second drummer.
0: Yeah. Okay.
1: We're all young. We're all within our early 20s, just trying to play the music to our heart's desire.
0: Love it.
1: Keeping it alive.
0: All right. Well, so who am I speaking with right now?
1: This is Kelly, the bass player, and then to my right. Yes, right to his right is I, Evan Natoli, the guitar player. One of the guitar players.
0: All right. Okay, cool. Evan, and was it Kelly? I'm sorry.
1: Yeah, it sure is. But we're all here. We're all hanging out under this tree next to the river.
0: Oh, very cool. Sounds like a great spot to be. Well, so tonight you're in Buena Vista or Salida?
1: We're in Del Norte tonight, so
0: Ooh.
1: We're just stopping through. We played last night in Vail. It was a really fun show. We got to play with Jake Wolf himself
0: for
1: the summer series up there. Yeah, it was super fun. Yeah, it's honestly our first time we've really been on the road consistently. So.
0: And you guys are based in Boulder, is that correct?
1: Yeah, Boulder, Colorado.
0: All right. Did you form at CU?
1: Well, it's pretty interesting how it started. It didn't really spawn out of any sort of CU thing.
0: Yeah.
1: A few of us had actually had experiences in college where we ended up dropping out to pursue music and exploring life in other ways. And it all just kind of happened randomly with a jam in a living room, just like with a prompt of playing some Grateful Dead music. And we found it to be so much fun that we started booking shows around it, and iterations changed over time. And just, we have found such a lovely group right now. About a year ago, we locked in this current iteration, and it was so dedicated and so much fun that we've grown substantially.
0: Very cool.
1: In that amount of time.
0: How many years have y'all been at it?
1: The band has been around for a little over 2 years.
0: Okay.
1: Yeah.
0: You're young still. It's right in the band name, right?
1: Yes, that's correct. That is correct.
0: All right, so let me ask you this. Are you going note perfect with your tribute here? Are you trying to completely cover the Dead, or are you sort of interpreting, and are you trying to, you know, sort of bring that spirit or bring your own spirit rather to the Dead's music?
1: That's an awesome question, and we get it pretty often. We feel that the songs are incredible forms of context and incredible vessels for exploration. We really see it that way. I think it, as a band of young people playing the Grateful Dead's music, it's very unique because none of us really got to see the Dead.
0: Mm.
1: So we don't really favor one certain era. We don't really favor one certain kind of thing they did. We are not doing this to, like, induce nostalgia on anyone. We're not really doing it to, like, bring ourselves back to a certain time.
2: Nor are we a replication of it either.
0: Okay.
1: Yeah. We like to stay true to the context. You know, we like to really become these characters that the Dead were becoming, and keep those characters alive. And then during these jams, these explorations, we are trying to bring out what is very, very authentic to us, very authentic forms of what we like to explore, because we know that's what the Dead was doing in the first place. And sometimes it doesn't sound exactly like what the Dead did, but it feels like what they were doing.
0: Okay.
1: Because our energy is in the same place that they were.
0: I love it.
1: I think people really connect to that. It's really, really incredible.
0: Absolutely. Absolutely. And definitely in the various mountain towns of Colorado, a lot of people really, as you say, connect to the spirit of the Dead. And we all kind of really love to celebrate this music. It sounds like you guys are bringing that spirit of youthful energy and celebration into what you do.
1: Yeah,
2: without a doubt. And to kind of add some more context to that, I think one thing that we all really enjoy is obviously improvisation, but it goes so much more deeper than just the music that we perform. it's truly the experience that we get to have with, you know, every show we play, because it, you know, the Dead was so renowned for that. It was the family, it was the community that was all together. So every show brings this new experience that has so many different energies being at play to it. You know, like, for example, we played Vail yesterday, and it was so unique to just see the crowd there compared to when we play our hometown at the Fox, and just how that even, like, affects our playing. You know, we're not the only people that are creating the music. It's everyone that dances along and plays suit in this yeah. phenomenal experience that we're cultivating and that we're honored to do.
0: Yeah. I love that.
1: I think we pay very, very close attention to our audience, and we're not really just doing the Young and Dead thing. The Young and Dead thing is very inclusive of the audience, and we are changing set lists in the moment sometimes to play to the room, because we can sense what energy is there and what, you know, what would feel the best. You know, we're not recreating shows, because that's just not how we're going to feel on a given night. We really, really like to play what we feel and what the audience feels like.
0: I love that. Have any of you played Telluride before?
2: No, actually, I lived there when I was a young fella, and this will be my first time back in about 7 years, so I'm really excited to get back home.
0: That's very cool. All right. Do you have any, like, favorite spots from when you were younger and visited Telluride want to bring your bandmates to?
2: Well, if I could go back in time, I'd bring them to the Sweet Life. I sure do miss that place. But I've been
0: Don't we all?
2: Down.
0: Oh, boy, we yeah. all miss the Sweet Life. Well, Kenny, the former owner, now has the Corner House, so you can head up and get a greasy burger at Corner House.
2: Excellent.
0: While you're in town.
2: We'll be there.
0: Awesome.
2: That's awesome.
0: Guys, have you done any recording? Or have you put anything on, you know, I would say wax, but on digital or any type of format at this point?
1: On the popular format.
0: On the popular streaming platforms, perhaps?
1: Yeah, we are not on the popular streaming platforms such as Spotify or Apple Music or SoundCloud, but we are on ReListen.
0: Okay.
1: We have part of our crew, he is also in his early 20s. His name is Jake, and he comes around and he tapes all of our shows. He's like the youngest taper I've ever met. And
0: I love it.
1: He tapes all of our shows, and he mixes them, and he puts them up on ReList, and it's an app you can download, and you can find all of our past shows.
0: That is so cool. I gotta download this app. I have not heard of it, but ReListen is the name of the app. Young and Dead is the name of the band. I love that you have a young taper. I love that, like, we're keeping that alive. Is he using using proper analog tape, or is it, of course, it's been digital for quite a while, the taper culture.
1: Yeah, but I bet if we had access to analog stuff, he would be right on it.
0: Yeah, we gotta find that for
1: That'd
0: you guys.
1: Be really cool.
0: Yeah, we gotta get you some of that, like, old school. Because one of the things, you know, one of the things that the Dead really did for music and musicians and popular culture is actually these technological advancements. A lot of people are familiar with at least the phrase "the wall of sound," but you may not be aware that it was, like, the Grateful Dead sound engineers that, you know, put all of that together. This physical creation called the wall of sound that was all of speakers and all processors and all these things that is part of what made the Grateful Dead so impressive and so lasting on on popular culture. How are you guys gonna do you have, like, a little mini wall of sound that you'll bring with you?
2: Definitely a dream, for sure.
1: We don't, but I do think that, you know, the original reason for all of that was just finding the purest form of sound, being able to hear everything going on stage. You know, a lot of rock bands, even a lot of jam bands, you can't always hear everything going
0: that's
1: on.
0: That's right. Gets really
1: and
0: muddy.
1: I think And I think that what we are all very aware of is the depth of what kind of tones we can create and the nuances that tones can create and how you can play into those nuances that you won't find with you know, a mediocre tone. And we also are trying to pay attention to how our tones affect each other's tones so that when we play, you can hear every instrument. I think, you know, a good mix when you are listening to a jam band, especially, it will envelop you into the exploration that the band is taking you on. And it is otherworldly. It is truly special, next level stuff.
0: All right. Is it Evan that I'm talking to right now?
1: Yes.
0: How did I know? How did I know that the guitarist would have a lot to say about tone? especially the guitarist in a dead band. Guys, this is so cool. I hope that our listeners will come out on Sunday to the Alibi to see y'all. You are called Young and Dead. What time do you hit the stage?
1: 9 o'clock.
2: Yeah.
0: 9 o'clock at the Alibi.
1: Two sets for y'all.
0: All right.
1: That's right.
0: Very cool. Guys, thank you so much for calling in to KOTO today. Enjoy the rest of your tour and drive safe. And we will see you Sunday night at the Alibi.
2: Right on. We're so excited to see you.
0: Awesome.
1: Yeah, we're really looking forward to it.
0: All right.
1: See all you guys there.
0: Welcome to Telluride. We'll see you soon.
1: Thank you so much for having us. We'll talk to you soon.
0: All right. Bye-bye. All right, dear listeners. That was Young and Dead. They are from Boulder, and they will be at the Alibi, as we said, on Sunday night. That is the 19th. And she'll start around 9 p.m. Check them out. They are touring all around. And, hey, we know Tyrod loves a Grateful Dead band. So go check them out. I like what these guys are saying in terms of, you know, sort of bringing themselves into the music. But really respecting and celebrating the original spirit of that music. Very cool. I'll get back into some tunes here. For the rest of the hour, but I guess let's real quick give you a Gold Mountain Fire update since we are here, and I do actually have an update on the Ferris Fire, which is fairly positive, so let's go into that one first. The Ferris Fire update as of Friday, that is today, July 17th at 10 a.m., the acreage is 64,881 acres, but containment is 59%. As I say, this is a mostly positive update. Firefighters continue to make outstanding progress on the Ferris Fire, reflected by significant increase in containment over the past several days. Cooler temperatures, higher relative humidity, and consistent afternoon rain showers have greatly reduced fire activity, allowing crews to strengthen containment lines and transition into the next phase of the incident. As a result of moderated weather conditions, the area's severe fire danger index has dropped to low. All evacuation zones have returned to get ready status. That's Dolores, Montezuma, and San Miguel counties all have get ready evacuation orders in place. That means have a go bag ready, but not mandatory or even voluntary evacuations. So that is all very good news for San Miguel, Dolores, and Montezuma counties and anyone impacted by the Ferris Fire. Moving on to the Gold Mountain Fire. Our update as of 10 a.m. this morning, the size is 37,734 acres, containment 13%. Fire activity and smoke seen from the Highway 550 corridor and other areas are coming from the interior of the fire perimeter as the fire moves into unburned areas. Firefighters completed all chipping operations and containment lines are holding up from the Highway 550 corridor to Nate Creek, increasing the overall containment of the fire. Firefighters will continue to patrol and mop up around structures throughout this area. Moisture from the southwest continues, bringing a 40 to 50% chance of wetting rain over the fire. Thunderstorms are expected in the mid-afternoon and will occur off and on into the evening. Gusty winds should be lighter, with the possibility for downdrafts that can create dangerous wind shifts and turbulence. Temperatures continue to decrease, improving humidity recoveries overnight. A safety message. Firefighters have to be diligently aware of increased safety hazards as thunderstorm activity passes over the fire area. Many are working near or along steep and rugged terrain. High, gusty, and erratic winds can quickly increase fire behavior and push the fire toward them. Sudden downbursts over burned areas can initiate heavy, muddy debris flows or dislodge large boulders and single trees, causing them to roll downhill with little or no warning. It is equally important that they are aware of nearby lightning activity. As burned areas open up to the public, these same hazards, with the exception of fire activity, will be prevalent under adverse, with the exceptional, excuse me, fire activity will be prevalent under adverse weather conditions. And that goes for you, friends. If you're out recreating in our mountains, we do have the afternoon thunderstorm weather pattern that has been impacting the immediate area and the immediate high mountains here around Telluride. So if you're up, say, on Prospect on a mountain bike, or if you're, you know, Whipple Mountain, anywhere really in our immediate area here, be very aware and be very careful and be very prepared while you're out there recreating, because we might have lightning impacting our high mountains in the afternoons with these storms. Everyone be safe out there. Let's get back to music. I'll continue to let this Leon Bridges and Jungle Tune play. It is a brand new song just released today. And again, this one is called Light the Way. I'm going to back it up. Back it up. Let's back it all the way up. Why not? It's been a while since we played it.

It's 1:08 p.m. here in the beautiful KOTO Telluride Studios and elsewhere across the greater Rocky Mountain West. As a large percentage of you know, today is Friday, July the 17th, 2026. On behalf of the entire KOTO family, it is my duty, it is my honor, it is my pledge to welcome you all to another Friday afternoon of KOTO community radio programming and another Jay Rabel experience. It's my pleasure to be with you. I've got the bus today until 3 o'clock, when I'll turn it over to the capable hands of the Hippie Cowgirl Happy Hour. We'll get you through to the 5 o'clock hour. 5 o'clock, you have NPR's All Things Considered. At 6 o'clock, the Rocky Mountain Community Radio News Roundup. At 6:30, it's With Good Reason. And at 7, I bet the top will be down. Make sure you catch Jerry Bonifiglio's Rockin' Remnants. Tomorrow morning, bright and early on KOTO. 6 a.m., it's the Smoke Fairy. At 8 a.m. tomorrow morning, it's NPR's Weekend Edition. And at 9 a.m., it's the

right around this time on a Friday afternoon, we take a quick pause for the cause to read you the community calendar for this day. Friday, July 17th, 2026. Today's birthdays include such luminaries as Phyllis Diller, Lucy Arnaz, the great David Hasselhoff, who's huge in Germany and Belgium, Phoebe Snow, Arndt Linkletter, Donald Sutherland, Diane Carroll, Adam Moyer, Eric Brandt, Heather French, Catherine Snipp, Heidi Strecker, Nicolette Larson, and my guy, the man himself, Mr. Jerob Carter. Happy birthday, buddy. Friday means it's Farmer's Market. Right there on Oak Street. Can't miss it. Going until 3:30 p.m. Hello to everyone at the Farmer's Market. You can shop produce, crafts, and more, and enjoy live music from the very talented Ethan Hale. 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And it is an avenue, not a street. 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It's right there in the Mountain Village Reflection Plaza. 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Carhenge parking lot is closed for vehicle access today to allow the town of Telluride to erect the story poles on site as part of the ongoing Carhenge lot redevelopment project. The AHA School for the Arts is coming alive with art tonight, Friday, July 17th through Sunday, the 19th. 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And lastly, today on the calendar, the San Miguel Educational Fund, that's KOTO's governing board, holds a regular meeting on Monday, July 20th at 5:15 p.m. in meeting room 6 with the Wilkinson Public Library. 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
at KOTO.org.

Your update on the Gold Mountain fire? Now cruising toward almost 40,000 acres. There is fire and smoke being seen along the Highway 550 corridor. If you've been through Ridgeway, you've seen it. That's coming from the interior of the fire perimeter as the fire moves into unburned areas. Firefighters have completed all chipping operations and containment lines, increasing the overall containment of the fire. Firefighters all deserve our gratitude. The 1,000-plus brave men and women currently camped up in Ridgeway, taking it to the Gold Mountain fire. Our thoughts and prayers are for the firefighters who lost their lives in Grand Junction and in Ridgeway. Be safe out there. Not all heroes wear capes.

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We are in stage 2 fire restrictions all across the county. No open fires, including campfires, charcoal grills, wood-burning stoves, tiki torches, and chimeneas at private residences or compounds, campgrounds. There's no smoking except within an enclosed vehicle or building. No explosives or fireworks. Please be safe out there, folks. It's 77 degrees on the dot here at 207 North Pine Street, the home of KOTO Radio. Fixing to be about time we jump into this Jay Rabel experience. Happy birthday, Jerob Carter. We thank you all so much for tuning in. Hope you're having a beautiful Friday afternoon. We thank you so much for your ongoing support of community radio and Telluride. 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

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I put my head on her shoulder and she said, tell me all your troubles.

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I have tasted the maggots in the mind of the universe. I was not offended, for I knew I had to rise above it all or drown in my own shit.

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I'm drunk and dirty, don't you know? And I'm still willing. Now I was out on the road late at night, seen my pretty Alice in every headlight. Alice, Dallas Alice.

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AHA, School for the Arts, is coming alive with art tonight, Friday through Sunday. 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Telluride Theater, Shakespeare in the Park, starting tonight at 8 p.m. on the Town Park stage, tellurydetheater.org. Lots of exciting stuff going on this weekend. Do stay tuned. I've got the bus today till 3 o'clock and have the Hippie Cowgirl Happy Hour. 5 o'clock, NPR's All Things Considered. At 6 o'clock, the Rocky Mountain Community Radio News Roundup. At 6:30, it's With a Good Reason. At 7, it's Jerry Bonifiglio's Rock and Remnants. A lot of great program coming up for you this afternoon on KOTO. We sure appreciate you tuning in. We sure appreciate your support. As we work our way toward the weekend, happy birthday, Jerob Carter. You're listening to KOTO.

Para de ella.

when I said two times and one time, how would I get to say, ha, ha? I said one time, you say, ha. I said two times, you say, ha, ha. I said three times, you say, ha, ha, ha. I said four times, you say, ha, ha, ha, they got it? They got it? All right. We're going to look at one more time together. Remember, I said one time, you say, ha. Give it to me one time. Give it to me two times. Give it to me three times. Give it to me one time. Good, you have that, eh? Yeah. All right. Okay. I know you have the talent down here, and that's why we come here, really, to do this reggae time for you. We want to sing the reggae beat and let you get to move your feet with our Jamaican reggae beat. Okay. Okay. It goes that way. You do it one time. Chris, ha, ha, you know. Give it to me one time. Give it to me two times. Give it to me now, three times now. Give it to me no time. Are you ready, brother? We're gonna do this.

0: Nibble, chip, get them while they're off, they're lovely. Dromedary pretzels, only half a dinar. Tuscany fried bat.
1: I do feel, Reg, that any anti-imperialist group like ours must reflect such a divergence of interest within its power base.
2: Agreed. Francis?
3: Yeah, I think Judith's point of view is very valid, Reg. Provided the movement never forgets that it is the inalienable right of every man
4: or woman
3: to rid himself
4: or herself.
2: Agreed.
3: Thank you, brother.
4: Or sister.
3: Where was I?
2: I think you finished.
3: Oh, right.
2: Furthermore, it is the birthright of every man
4: or woman.
2: Why don't you shut up about women, Stan? You're putting us off.
4: Women have a perfect right to play a part in our movement, Reg.
3: Why are you always on about women, Stan?
4: I want to be one.
2: What?
4: I want to be a woman. From now on, I want you all to call me Loretta.
2: What?
4: It's my right as a man.
1: Well, why do you want to be Loretta, Stan?
4: I want to have babies.
2: You want to have babies?
4: It's every man's right to have babies if he wants them.
2: But you can't have babies.
4: Don't you oppress me.
2: I'm not oppressing you, Stan. You haven't got a womb. Where's the fetus going to gestate? You're going to keep it in a box?
1: Here, I've got an idea. Suppose you agree that he can't actually have babies, not having a womb, which is nobody's fault, not even the Romans, but that he can have the right to have babies.
3: Good idea, Judith. We shall fight the oppressors for your right to have babies, brother. Sister, sorry.
2: What's the point?
3: What?
2: What's the point of fighting for his right to have babies when he can't have babies?
3: It is symbolic of our struggle against oppression.
5: Symbolic of his struggle against reality.
6: Ocelots, spleens.
7: Got any nuts?
5: I haven't got any nuts, sorry. I've got wren's livers, badger spleens.
7: No.
5: Otter's noses?
7: I don't want that Roman rubbish.
1: Why don't you sell proper food?
7: Proper food? Yeah, not those rich imperialist tidbits.
5: Oh, don't blame me. I didn't ask to sell this stuff.
7: All right, bag of otter's noses in.
8: Make it two.
7: Two.
8: Thanks, Reg.
9: Are you the Judean People's Front?
7: What? Judean People's Front. Well, the People's Front of Judea. Judean People's Front.
3: Oh, wankers.
5: Can I join your group?
7: No.
5: I didn't want to sell this stuff. It's only a job. I hate the Romans as much as anybody.
7: Listen, if you wanted to join the PFJ, you'd have to really hate the Romans.
5: I do.
7: Oh, yeah? How much?
5: A lot.
7: Right, you're in. The only people we hate more than the Romans are the Judean People's Front.
10: Yeah. Yes.
11: And the Judean Popular People's Front.
12: Oh, yes. Yes.
13: Split. And the People's Front of Judea.
14: Yes. Splitters.
13: What? The People's Front of Judea. Splitters.
15: We're the People's Front of Judea.
5: Oh, I thought we were the Popular Front.
15: People's Front.
16: What's your name?
5: Brian. Brian Cohen.
17: We have a little job for you, Brian.

0: got?
1: Well, there's egg and bacon, egg, sausage and bacon, egg and spam, egg, bacon and spam, egg, bacon, sausage and spam, spam, bacon, sausage and spam, spam, egg, spam, spam, bacon and spam, spam, sausage, spam, spam, spam, bacon, spam, tomato and spam, spam, spam, spam, egg and spam, spam, spam, spam, spam, spam, spam, bacon and spam, spam, spam, spam, spam, spam, spam, spam, spam, spam, spam, 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spam, spam, spam, spam, spam, spam, spam, spam, spam, spam.
2: Have you got anything without spam?
1: Well, the spam egg sausage and spam. That's not got much spam in it.
2: I don't want any spam.
0: Why can't she have egg, bacon, spam and sausage?
2: That's got spam in it.
0: Hasn't got as much spam in it as spam, egg, sausage and spam, has it?
2: Could you do me egg, bacon, spam and sausage without the spam then?
3: Yeah!
2: What do you mean, yeah? I don't like spam.
4: Spam, spam, spam, spam, spam, spam, spam, spam, spam, spam, spam, spam, spam, spam,
1: spam, spam, spam. You can't have egg, bacon, spam and sausage without the spam!
2: I don't like spam!
0: Shh, dear, don't cause a fuss. I'll have your spam. I love it. I'm having spam, spam, spam, spam, spam, spam, spam, baked beans, spam, spam, spam and spam.
4: Spam, spam, spam, spam, spam, spam, spam, spam, spam, spam, spam, spam, spam.
1: Baked beans are off!
0: Well, could I have her spam instead of the baked beans, then?
1: You mean

0: Are y'all ready to get down?
1: Yeah,
0: Lord. Boy, I cannot wait to blow my horn in here tonight.
1: Oh, man.
0: Come on, y'all. Let's get on train. Okay. This train is ready to roll.
1: You got to turn on.
0: We got to get out of here.
1: Okay.
0: Get down and blow.
1: Yeah.
0: Wait a minute. Hold it. All aboard the Soul Funky Train.

0: mic, check the rhyme, y'all.
1: This is a Revolution Sure Shot.
2: Get asked me, say, are you somebody? I said, damn right I'm somebody. What do you say when I say, are you somebody?
3: Damn right I'm somebody.
2: Lynn Collins, Miss Collins, are you somebody?
4: Yes, I am somebody.
2: Well, she is. She's a lady. Thank you.
5: Right on.
2: Mr. Ray, are you somebody?
6: Damn right.
2: Are you somebody, Brother Pinkney?
7: You damn right.
2: You sure got a lot of grip to say that. Yeah. Are you somebody, Brother Parker?
8: Damn right I'm somebody.
5: Yeah.
2: What about you, Salaam Alaikum? Well, Salaam Alaikum. You know, we speak of love and happiness.
5: Yeah.
2: To me, happiness is Fred Wesley playing his horn.

Welcome to our edition of Tiny Desk Concerts. We are the legendary Roots Crew. My name is Questlove. Let's get into it.

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To all the beautiful people in the Ridgeway-Ouray Valley, shout out to all the firefighters. Shout out to the first responders. Our communities are grateful to you. I hope everyone has a beautiful weekend. Be safe, be healthy, take care of each other. We'll see you in 2 weeks. Jay Rabel Experience out. 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

body.

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These things are stretched out. 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

0: soon. They're restoring power, I think, early next week.
1: Oh, amazing.
0: Yeah.
1: Oh, that's awesome.
0: That's the rumor.
1: We'd love to hear it.
0: Yes. You have some news?
1: Yes. This is from the Ouray County Sheriff's Office that there is a National Weather Service flood advisory in effect in and around the Dexter and Cutler Creek areas along Highway 550 until 7:30 p.m. tonight, Friday the 17th. Excessive rainfall is possible over the Gold Mountain burn scar, which could lead to possible flash flooding and or debris flow. Debris flow can consist of rock, mud, vegetation, and other loose debris. They note that large-scale wildfires dramatically alter the terrain and ground conditions. Normally, vegetation absorbs rainfall, which reduces runoff. However, wildfires leave the ground charred, barren, and unable to absorb water, creating conditions ripe for flash flooding and debris mud flow events. So since summer monsoon season is moving in, if you live in or are in any of the burn scar areas from the Gold Mountain fire, you are at risk of experiencing flooding and debris flow. So pay attention, have a plan in place, make sure you're staying safe out there. This is a National Weather Service flood advisory for the areas in and around Dexter and Cutler Creeks along Highway 550 outside of Ouray until 7:30 p.m. tonight.
0: Nothing for here, though.
1: Not that I've seen.
0: Yeah. Yeah. I mean, outside it looks like there might be.
1: I mean, it is coming down, y'all.
0: I know. I just turned around and there it was. In 2 minutes, it changed completely. It's nice. I like it.
1: We need the moisture. Yeah.
0: That's the phrase of the year, I think. So my co-host, Velvet, is on the road right now. She's on Route 66 with Lucy, and they're taking a little tour. So I figured I would play some Men, because she never likes to have the Men's on our playlist, which is actually fun. Hopefully they're listening, trying to play some tunes that they would like to, and then also some tunes that Clyde is really into. He's kind of given up on the country genre for a sec.
1: Okay.
0: Really into Queen.
1: Fabulous.
0: Really into the Police. Really into Paul Simon, randomly. So we're gonna send it.
1: I love it.
0: Trying to play some that aren't so super super you know, top of the, I mean, I will say he really loves like the basics, We Will Rock You, Another One Bites the Dust, but then like inevitably it just keeps playing, and so right now I feel like
1: some deep cuts,
0: yeah,
1: slide in,
0: yeah, and he's not paying attention anymore and whatever. So anyway, thanks for listening, everyone. Hope you're having a great Friday out there or inside, wherever you are, and we'll be back at 4 with the community calendar.

0: 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Thanks for listening. This is Ida May. Love you dearly, y'all. Bye. Well, that was close as it's going to get. Okay, hit it.
1: Put the next mic up.
2: It's flash flooding on the Weeby. Is it flash flooding on the Weeby? I would believe it. This is Julia. I'm back for another note that there is the National Weather Service has issued a flash flood warning for East Central San Miguel County, including Telluride and Mountain Village. Flash flooding is possible due to thunderstorms of small creeks and streams, urban areas, highways, streets, and underpasses, as well as other poor drainage and low-lying areas. This is in effect from now until 5:45 p.m. As we noted before, there is also a flash flood warning in Ouray County along Dexter and Cutler Creek on Highway 550. So a lot of rain in the area, especially with burn scars and just really dry soil. So be aware, if you're out driving, walking, of
3: sliding away.
2: Flooding in the area.
3: Actually, I should play that for Clyde.
2: And now it's time for the calendar.
4: Now it's time for the birthdays. Happy birthday to the following: Phyllis Diller, Lucy Arnez, David Hasselhoff, Phoebe Snow, Art Linkletter, great name, by the way, Donald Sutherland, Dehan Carroll, Adam Moyer, Eric Brandt, Heather French, Catherine Snip, Heidi Strecker, Jareeb Carter, and Nicolette Larson. Happy birthday, guys. We are happy that you're born.
2: We are happy you're born.
1: We are.
2: Let me see. That's already done, so we're going to skip that one. Coming up in just a moment. Join Etienne for West African Drum and Dance today, Friday, July 17th at 4:30 p.m. at the Wilkinson Public Library. This class is geared towards teens and adults. Children 12 and under must be...
1: Wow.
5: All right, everybody. We're going to take a quick break here. What just happened?
1: It was a computer fell on the ground.
5: You just scared not only me, but every person in Telluride listening and beyond.
1: We are so sorry.
5: Wow. Okay.
2: Yeah, no emergency. That was just a laptop fell from a high place onto the ground, and I got scared.
1: Sorry, guys.
2: So sorry.
1: Sorry, everyone. Just keeping you on your toes.
2: Oh my gosh.
1: It's really good under pressure.
2: Clearly. All right, we're gonna start this over. Join Etienne for West African Drum and Dance today, Friday, July 17th at 4:30 p.m. at the Wilkinson Public Library. 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Okay, so who wants to read the next one?
5: Hope.
1: We're here.
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2: That's what I'm going to. 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
7: Nice.
6: Telluride Theater presents this year's Shakespeare in the Park production of Henry V?
2: Yeah.
6: 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Will anyone be there from in this room?
7: Is anybody starring in that?
2: Oh, I was like, I don't know. Did you get tickets? I'll be there.
6: Yeah, okay. It's you.
2: I'll be there every night. And we are just, you know, letting y'all know, get your tickets because we already sold out for tonight. So get them as they fly off the shelf.
7: I actually compile this thing. Where are we?
2: We just finished the Telluride
7: Theater.
2: We just finished
7: Henry V. Okay. 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
2: I haven't seen that one.
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8: 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And now the weather.
2: It's raining out there.
7: Hey, Sophie, is there anything we maybe should caution people about a popular trail in town?
8: Yeah. The Mountain Club is getting a lot of messages right now about the Weeby. If you see issues on the trail from all of these different runoff situations, shoot us an email or a text or a call and let us know, and we will start prioritizing getting them fixed. We have a lot of work cut out for us, it looks like.
2: I know this is
8: yeah, literally.
2: I should maybe already know this answer. Are y'all like the ones responsible for maintaining that trail?
6: Well, Telluride Mountain Club is a communication conduit to all county, town, and U.S. Forest Service property. Did you say that's correct?
8: Somewhat. There we go. The Forest Service technically owns that land, and then we have an MOU with them, basically, that will maintain it. So, okay. Yeah, that'll be our project. And if it's a huge project, I haven't gotten to go see it yet. We'll hopefully have some backup from them. They've got a conservation crew working on a couple other things. So,
5: should we save this for access?
2: Yeah.
8: Oh, is it not access?
5: I'm just kidding. No.
8: Julia
5: I'm just kidding.
8: Julia hasn't given us the weather yet.
5: The weather is.
7: Yeah, Julia, what's the weather?
2: It's raining.
5: Yes, showers and thunderstorms, raining. Likely.
7: Hey, Ellie, what's the weather?
9: It is raining. It's coming down.
5: It's 59 degrees here at the Purple House on Pine. Chance of precipitation is 70%. Saturday, a slight chance of showers and thunderstorms. And then a high of 70. Chance of precipitation is 90%. Claybrook, what's the weather?
7: It's raining.
8: It's also Friday afternoon, so.
5: It is now time for Access, a program available each weekday at around 4 p.m. This program is available to any person or organization by appointment with the program director. It's limited to 15 minutes and is available only once per week per person or organization if opinions are expressed. They are those of the speaker and not necessarily those of KOTO. You, the listener, are encouraged to respond over the air with your comments. You can call in 728-4333. We have Sophie and Hope here in the studio.
8: Sure do.
5: Hello.
8: From the Mountain Club.
5: So now what were you saying about the Judd Weeby?
2: Would you like to start over again, please?
8: We just got a lot of rain in a very short period of time, yeah. So the trails are going to need some love after this, and it sounds like there's a lot of washouts on the Weeby. There were also a lot of people, it turns out, on the Weeby when this storm happened, hence the calls that I've gotten. But
6: way to get out there, guys.
8: Yeah,
2: I did it yesterday.
8: Honestly proud of them.
6: Oh, good.
2: Yeah, it was lovely.
8: I hope so.
2: Yeah.
8: And it will be lovely once we work on it. So, yeah.
5: What else is going on? You're here to promote
8: the party
5: in the park.
8: Yay. Hope is going to give us all the details. What's up, Hope?
6: KOTO. My name's Hope Logan. I'm the events and programs manager at the Telluride Mountain Club, and we have our biggest party of the year coming up next Thursday. It is affectionately named Party in the Park because it is in fact a party in the park. It's going to happen from 5:15 to 8:15 next Thursday, July 23rd, near the Bra area, the core area of the park. Tickets are $40. Included in your ticket is a barbecue dinner, beer from Stronghouse, wine if you so choose, a DJ, friends. We can't promise that you'll make friends, but you'll have the opportunity to.
2: You might lose some.
5: Who's the DJ?
6: DJ Bash.
5: Nice.
6: Shout out to Bash.
8: Then we got Will Nolan from Black Salt. Nice. I know, he's nice. So good.
5: What makes the party in the park so fun? I feel like it's everyone. There's a lot of favorite events right now this month, but why is yours
2: so highlight.
5: Beloved?
6: Would you attend another event in the month of July is what you're asking us?
5: We'll be attending our own.
8: Totally. But. I love the party in the park because it's casual and it's just like a nice time to get together. So there's no expectations. You come, you just show up, you eat food, you hang out, you listen to some of the work that we're doing. All different age groups and demographics show up, which is fun. Like folks have been hiking these trails since they were 2 years old. Because somehow people who live in Telluride were hiking when they were two. I was not doing that. So it's a really fun group of people. Locals, second homeowners, visitors, all the demographics, all the ages. Really casual, just like a fun time to spend time outside and learn about the work that the Mountain Club is doing.
6: I say it's a pretty good deal for dinner.
8: And it's
6: dinner in town for $40, drink included.
4: Yeah. And possible
6: great barbecue.
8: And possible friends.
6: Mm-hmm. You're going to dine al fresco.
8: Oh, and we have really cool merch that we'll be selling from Needle Rock.
5: Awesome. Friends.
8: So we'll have all of that, and then we have a fun raffle that we'll be putting together.
6: Needle Rock Threads is a local artist, and
5: he
6: does
5: our merch.
8: Oh, sweet.
5: Yeah.
8: I love that. And then the best part of the event is that it supports the Mountain Club.
2: Yes.
8: And for those of you who don't know what the Mountain Club is that a good time? Is this a good time for us to
5: yes.
8: to
9: yeah, I don't. That? I honestly, I don't know what it is.
8: So, I love that. So best day ever.
9: What is it?
8: The Telluride Mountain Club's role in the community is essentially to maintain trails, plan trails, and build trails. Does that sound right, Hope?
6: Yeah. I mean, on a day like today, when the apocalypse is happening and the Weeby has 5,000 drainages on it,
8: you need us.
6: Who do you call?
8: You need us.
6: Ghostbusters. No, you call the Telluride Mountain Club.
8: Yeah, exactly.
5: Hope Busters.
8: So we have three team members that work on the trails, and so their whole job is to get out and maintain the trails that we have, mostly on the Forest Service land. Last week was a big week for us because we removed our 300th tree from 29 trails. 300 is the most, like, the biggest number of downed trees we've ever removed from trails, and it's only July, so we're only halfway through the
2: 300
8: summer.
2: This season.
8: Mm-hmm. Wow. From 29 trails, that's a lot of trails, so we're pretty psyched. And since we have more bandwidth now, we've been able to get out to trails that historically we haven't been able to spend a lot of time and bandwidth on. So like Whipple, I don't know if you guys have spent much time on that. You should. They cleared 47 trees off Whipple.
5: Nice.
8: It needed it. Lizard Head Trail, they went out with their crosscut. a couple days ago. Places near like Sunshine Mesa that don't normally get love. So we've just broadened our capacity, and now we're able to get out into areas that we haven't really gotten to get out to before. So we're pretty psyched. And then the other thing we do is plan trails and build trails. So I don't know if anybody knows the Eider to Mill Creek Connector Trail that went in 2021. We built that. And then we did some big projects on Penelope / Breckenridge Trail last year. And in the next, you know, week and a half, we'll be finished with the second to last phase of our trails proposal. So we should have a final decision in a month, and then we're going to be breaking ground on a new trail from Mountain Village to the Valley Floor.
5: Ooh, I love
8: which
5: that.
8: We're really excited.
5: Wait, where's it going to come? Is it going to come down?
8: Yeah, great question. So it'll start off of kind of the first switchback of Jurassic, and then it will end just west of Boomerang Road.
6: So nice. This trail will be west of the Boomerang Road. Okay. The entirety of the trail will be west of the Boomerang
8: Road. This is an important note for anyone.
2: Is it going to be east or west?
6: It's going to be west of the Boomerang Road. Thank you for asking.
5: It's not coming down Boomerang Road.
8: It's not.
6: Nope. No.
8: It's and Boomerang west. Road will stay as an emergency egress for vehicles. But
5: nice.
8: This trail will just be kind of like, for lack of a better word, like more fun. Boomerang.
6: I did ride my mountain bike down Boomerang the other day, and I got really excited about this new trail that we're building. No hate to Boomerang. It's sometimes tough to ride down on a mountain
8: steep,
6: bike.
8: Rocky, loose. This one is going to be nice, so we're really excited about it.
5: Have you guys, we were up on the Wasatch this last weekend. Have you noticed the monument? Flowers like the monument plant. Isn't that so
8: they're
5: cool?
8: So special.
5: I know.
8: Yeah, and they're also up on the Wasatch right now.
5: Yes, they're
8: and everywhere.
5: Yeah. And
8: no,
5: starting
8: they're
5: to
8: really
5: bloom.
8: Special.
5: Yeah, it's like what, one in how many years?
8: Oh,
2: I think like 50 or something.
5: That.
8: And then like they just die. Yeah. So I'm like, and then they die. See one again? I don't know. It's just really cool. It's cool that we get to experience it.
5: What's your favorite trail?
8: My favorite trail is a Liberty Bell Sheridan Crosscut Loop, and everyone gives me the face Julia just
2: no,
8: gave
2: I just
8: me.
2: Wouldn't have expected it. But I feel like that's...
8: I call it the Liberty Bell Sufferfest.
5: Yes.
2: Why is it your favorite?
8: I love the old growth at the top.
2: Mm.
8: I feel like it's a really special just forest that we don't get a lot of. I also call it the best bang for your buck in Telluride because it's like 2 miles of like steep misery to the top. But once you're there, you have the best lupine field you've ever seen in your life. What did you say your favorite
5: trail was? Stair stepper.
8: It's a stair stepper.
5: Like Ballard.
6: I don't really have a favorite trail, but I do have a favorite plant. And it's corn lily. Like do people call it skunk grass?
5: It's invasive. Love that. I love the skunk.
6: It's invasive, so it shouldn't be my favorite, but I think it's so cool.
5: Skunkweed.
6: Skunkweed.
5: Yeah.
6: Yes.
5: Like on the High Line, when you come down the other side, there's the skunkweed field and you run through it.
6: Mm-hmm.
5: It feels like you're flying.
6: Yeah. It makes you. Like it makes me feel like I'm in the Midwest up in the Alpine. It's a crazy experience.
5: Love.
6: Yeah.
5: I like King's Crown. You know, like the little, they're like the little red kind of crownish looking. They're like maroon. I don't know. It's hard to explain.
8: Are they like the deep maroon, like kind of like they have a bunch of little guys?
5: Oh,
8: yeah. I've always wondered what those were called.
5: Nice. Yeah.
8: Nice, Kara.
5: Yeah.
8: What's your favorite trail?
5: Oh, my. You know, I would say probably Telluride specific.
8: Ish.
5: Yeah.
8: The region.
5: I love a good weenie Wasatch.
8: Yeah.
5: I feel like it's a good, like, doable 2 hour jaunt, 3 hour jaunt where you can go either way. You're going to get your ass kicked.
8: Yep.
5: You know, it feels like a good.
8: It's also a good bang for your buck.
5: It's a suffer fest, but only when going up the Wasatch connector is really. Otherwise, it's stunning, great views, and you can do it in a morning.
2: Totally. That's the thing. I love that. For y'all runners, you're like, it's only 2 hours. That is a full day hike for me.
5: No.
8: Maybe. Gonna be
5: no, hey, you know? Maybe it's more like 4 hours then, probably.
2: I would say, though, I totally, in like 2 hours, you personally.
5: Underestimated the Wasatch to Bridal Veil and down. I was like, oh, yeah, we'll be down in 4 hours. And my friends looked at me like, you're insane. And it took 6.5.
2: Yeah.
5: Yeah.
2: It's like that's one of my favorites.
8: Feet of gain on that one.
6: Yeah. Have you ever been up to, like, what is it, under Mendota, like to Kroger's Notch?
5: Mm-mm.
6: It's a good time. Hard Rock course goes through it. Well, and you get to this notch right under Mendota, and you can see Snuffles. It's like a window.
5: Oh, cool.
8: That's nice.
5: I will say, that's like, nice. All the Hard Rock markers were up all over, which is just really cool. Even that's as close as I'll ever get to running a hard rock, just touching the little orange stakes or whatever. Yeah,
8: it would take me 6 weeks. Whatever, that's okay. We can't all be Hard Rock runners.
5: What's your favorite?
8: Mountain Cups for everyone.
2: I love I love the full Wasatch.
5: Mm-hmm.
8: Yeah. Okay.
2: I really like. I think the because I always go up Bear Creek. And across the Bridal Veil. And that part, like, once you've hit the top and then those, the slow kind of slope down on the mining roads into to Bridal Veil.
5: Yeah.
2: Is really, it's just lovely. Just kind of like
8: it's
2: mosey
8: special.
2: On.
8: Yeah.
5: You know nice what break. One I always forget about? It's also like a good lunch break, I feel like, run is the Gorge.
2: Oh, the Gorge is great.
5: I always forget about
8: totally.
5: That.
8: Totally. I haven't been on there in a couple years.
2: Oh, I did it a couple weeks ago. I was memorizing. I did it on my birthday. Ago. I was memorizing
8: really?
2: Lines on it.
5: Yeah. Ellie,
2: looking like a crazy person.
5: We're doing the Gorge soon.
8: And
9: let's go do the Gorge,
2: and
9: you guys.
2: Get lunch at TBC.
8: Yes, I was just going to say their new smash burgers are
9: yo,
8: great.
9: I'm there. I'm there. Oh, that's all you have to lead with.
8: Put a burger in front of me, and I'm good.
2: I would run the Hard Rock if you had a burger hangout in front of me.
8: Yeah.
2: I wouldn't.
8: Oh, yeah, I was like, okay,
2: no,
8: actually, I take it back.
2: That.
8: I wouldn't,
2: no, I
8: would
2: do that, but...
5: So, okay, so the party in the park, one more time, where to get tickets, when it is, and time it starts.
6: Okay, so Party in the Park is going to be next Thursday, July 23rd. It runs from 5:15 to 8:15. Tickets are $40. You can purchase tickets through a link on the Telluride Mountain Club's Instagram. You can purchase them through...
8: On our homepage.
6: On our homepage.
8: Yep. And any of the community calendars have links to the tickets also.
6: Nice. Mm-hmm. Or you can call me. If you have my number, but if you don't, then you can go to the website.
8: Nice. There you go. It'll be really fun, though. We hope people, well, we know people are coming because we look at the ticket counts, but we're excited for you to come too, CODA listeners, so thank you.
6: There's still a few more tickets left.
8: Yeah.
2: Is there a cap?
8: Do it. There is a cap.
2: Oh, yeah.
8: Okay.
2: So
8: and it has sold out every year, so.
2: So get them before they sell out.
8: Get them today.
5: Today, right now.
8: Today, right now.
5: Well, yeah.
6: Okay. Oh, I think we may have to thank our sponsors.
8: Yeah, can we do that?
5: Are they businesses?
8: Yeah.
5: We're not supposed to thank sponsors
8: over
5: the air.
6: You thank you, sponsors. You know who you are. We really love you. And we'll thank you later.
5: Hope it's like
6: in a different capacity.
8: I forgot. I'm a DJ and I forgot.
6: I should know.
5: But they know and we appreciate you. And I'm sure they're on social media and all over the posters. Do you have posters? Do you do posters?
8: Mm-hmm.
5: Yeah.
8: They're in town.
5: Sweet.
8: And they're cute. Look
5: awesome.
8: For them. And they say 40th anniversary.
2: What was the 40th? That's cool.
8: And they're 40th.
9: Happy anniversary.
6: Shout out to the Mountain Club.
5: Sophie and Hope, you have anything else you want to say?
6: Thank you, CODA. It's a great Friday afternoon.
8: Sorry we scared everybody with the dropped laptop.
6: The laptop is okay.
2: Can I tell you, that is the second laptop that I have like come in contact with right after it, right after it fell onto the floor today.
6: My foot is totally bruised, but the laptop is
5: okay.
6: Oh
5: my gosh.
9: Is the laptop okay?
6: Yeah, the laptop is okay.
8: Yes.
9: It made it.
8: Thanks, everybody. We love CODA. You're the best.
5: You've been listening to Access, a program available to the public each weekday around 4 p.m. here on KOTO. Opinions expressed are those of the speaker. You, too, may use Access. To do so, call 728-4334. I wonder if that's for...
6: Party in the Park.
5: Party in the Park. Let's see. Phone. Hi, you're live on CODA.
10: Hi, I just started listening, and I was just curious with the Party in the Park. Is it like a band? Is it like, what's with the Party in the Park?
5: It's a DJ.
10: $40.
8: Sorry, can you repeat your question? Because I took the headphones off.
10: Oh, okay. So I just started listening, and I was just curious about the Party in the Park and like what it includes. Like, do they have like live music?
8: Oh, yeah. Great question. That's a great question. The Party in the Park is a Mountain Club fundraiser. It's on Thursday from 5:15 to 8:15, and the tickets are $40. You can buy them on our website, and it includes a barbecue dinner from Black Salt Catering, a DJ, beer, wine, NA drinks, and then we'll have a raffle, and yeah, it's really fun.
6: DJ Bash will be spinning tunes.
8: Sure will be. So we hope to see you there.
10: Okay, cool. Thank you so much.
5: Thanks for calling.
2: People are going to be there.
5: How about that?
2: Yeah, just wanted to make sure they
8: have
2: the
8: details.
2: I have a call.
5: Oh, that's awesome. All right, ladies, thanks for coming in.
8: Thank you, guys.
5: All right. This next song, we're going to move into kind of a different mood here. And Ellie, actually.
11: Hi.
5: Turned me on to this artist, Paloma Faith. And she does an awesome cover of Never Tear Us Apart. Is this one of your favorite artists or just one?
11: She's pretty cool. I think she's a great, like, 90s girl. Mm-hmm. Yeah, let's rep her on air.
5: Got it.

Oh, now you leave. Okay, fine. They had a lot to say until I turned the mic on. Hey, everybody. I just have a couple announcements to make. We just had a BMW key fob come in, and it's from the BMW of Austin, and it was found at the farmer's market. So if you're missing a key fob for a BMW, and it looks fairly new, so if you know someone who is missing that, it's at Kodo. And then the other thing is I just wanted to shout out Velvet and Lucy. They sent a postcard to Kodo. Route 66, Cadillac Ranch was great. Got there right after a rainstorm, so had a pound of mud on my flip-flops. Love, Lucy and Sue. And Sue is who you know as my cohort on this show, Velvet. And then Lucy is the Lucy Show. So they're hitting the road, and we love you guys. Hopefully you're listening. Miss you. So cool. You too can send a postcard to Kodo, P.O. Box 1069. All right, we're going to keep the tunes going until 5 o'clock. We've been listening to so many different things. Let's see, a lot of Talking Heads. Some New Order in there, St. Vincent, Paloma Faith, some Shuggie Otis, Daughters of Eve, Blondie, Velvet Underground, The Police, Canary in a Coal Mine, some David Bowie, Oh You Pretty Things, and Queen. We kicked it all off with Queen. That one was for Clyde. Actually, two Queen songs for Clyde. And we're going to play a doubleheader here, another Sandy Shaw tune, one of my faves. It's a cover, a Led Zeppelin cover, I believe. And thanks for listening.

Destination U. That was Shuggy Otis, who was not dancing when he was 12, was he? I don't know. Anyway, it is almost 5 o'clock, and you're in tune with KOTO Telluride and KOOK Ridgeway and Ouray. Hopefully power will be restored here in the next couple days is what we're hearing, which would be fantastic. Hopefully the moisture is helping a little bit. It's 61 degrees here at the Purple House on Pine, and let's see, what do we have up next? We've got the news at 6 o'clock, the Rocky Mountain Community Radio News Roundup. Of course, all things considered at 5 o'clock. 6:30 with Good Reason. 7 o'clock is Jerry Bonifiglio's Rock and Remnants. 9 o'clock is an open slot, so if you feel like doing radio, let us know. And this last one, if it'll play, I just pulled this out of the stacks, and it had cobwebs on it, so we'll see. Anyway, thank you so much for listening, everybody, and this next one is for Clyde.

0: basically talk good in his character, not to talk bad about him. And I told him that I was not going to lie for him.
1: New details emerge about the ICE officer who fatally shot a Colombian man in Maine this week.
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1: I'm Ilse Chang.
2: And I'm Scott Detrow. Could shredded lettuce at Taco Bell's in a few states be linked to the cyclosporiasis outbreak?
3: Wash your hands and any fresh produce thoroughly under running water before eating, cutting, or cooking.
1: Also, we're more than halfway through primary elections. We'll look at how the map of competitive Senate races is shaping up.
2: A new research finds that headers are responsible for fewer goals each World Cup.
4: Headers are a good example of one area of the pitch where tactical innovations are really driving responses.
1: Those stories and more after this summary of the day's news.
5: Live from NPR News in Washington, I'm Libby Casey. Despite promising major revelations about election security in last night's primetime address, President Trump repeated unfounded claims about election interference. Documents provided by the White House did not back up his assertions that the election system is, quote, broken. NPR's Franco Ordonez says Trump used a high-profile perch to steer the political conversation.
6: This speech may also be about redefining the terms of the debate going into the midterms. I mean, voters are very concerned about the economy and Iran, and that's been hurting Trump politically. But election security is something that has energized Trump supporters in the past. So even though many of these claims have already been debunked, Democrats actually risk being drawn into a prolonged back and forth with Republicans on proposals that they think are popular, instead of spending that time talking about the economy.
5: Democrats reacted to Trump's speech by warning that he could use his claims to curb voting rights and cast doubt on the midterm elections. President Trump's social media company is planning to sell faster access to the president's posts. As NPR's Bobby Allen reports, the service is being offered to banks and Wall Street trading firms.
7: The company that runs Trump's Truth Social platform is offering to give customers faster access to the president's often long and rambling social media posts. At times, Trump makes major announcements about policy or foreign affairs from his Truth Social account, whether about tariffs or the war in Iran. Those posts can move financial markets. And now for a fee reportedly up to $100,000. Customers can access these updates faster than the general public. Critics of the licensing fee for presidential announcements say it's an abuse of government power that would allow Wall Street investors to profit from White House developments, potentially at the expense of American citizens. Government ethics disclosures show Trump earned more than $2 billion in his first year back in office. Bobby Allen, NPR News.
5: Taylor Farms, one of the largest suppliers of salad in the U.S., announced it is recalling all iceberg lettuce sourced from central Mexico. NPR's Allison Aubrey reports the product is linked to cyclospora cases in five states.
8: The FDA's traceback investigation identified a single supplier of iceberg lettuce from Mexico as the potential source of thousands of cyclospora cases in Indiana, Kentucky, Michigan, Ohio, and West Virginia. Taylor Farms confirmed it is removing all iceberg lettuce sourced from central Mexico. The company says no Taylor Farms branded salads or kits that you can buy in the grocery store are associated with this outbreak. Federal health officials say more than 1,600 people infected with cyclospora reported eating Taco Bell in the five states. And in Michigan, investigators interviewed nearly 200 people who'd gotten sick after eating at Taco Bell, and 90% said they'd eaten iceberg lettuce as part of their meal. The move follows Taco Bell's announcement to voluntarily remove potentially affected lettuce. Allison Aubrey, NPR News.
5: This is NPR. The Beijing-based company Moonshot unveiled a new AI model today called Kimi K3 that it says can compete with Anthropic's Claude and OpenAI's ChatGPT. It's the latest from Chinese startups using open-source AI technology to release increasingly powerful models at sharply lower costs than Silicon Valley. An air quality health alert is in effect ahead of this weekend's World Cup final. NPR's William Jones reports.
9: With a thick haze blanketing the New York region, officials have been urging residents to stay indoors if they can. That didn't stop the Spanish team from training outdoors on Thursday. They'll play Argentina on Sunday afternoon at the New York, New Jersey Stadium, which is an open-air facility. The poor air quality, which is caused by Canadian wildfire smoke sweeping south, has already had an impact on other games in New York this week. A record crowd watched Gotham FC play Washington Spirit in the National Women's Soccer League despite the orange haze. Players took two breaks each half because of the air quality index. Some rain, however, is forecasted, which could help disperse some of the smoke ahead of the World Cup final on Sunday. William Jones, NPR News.
5: The World Cup has meant big business for beer and breweries in the U.S. Bars in Boston reported needing emergency deliveries to keep taps from running dry on some game days. FIFA says fans downed a total of 290,000 stadium beers during the six matches in Philadelphia. This comes as beer sales in the U.S. have been struggling for about a decade as consumers cut back for health reasons. This is NPR News.
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0: 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I'm Ailsa Chang in Culver City, California.
1: And I'm Scott Detrow in Washington. We are learning new details about the U.S. Immigration and Customs Enforcement officer who allegedly fatally shot a Colombian man in Maine on Monday. People who were close to the officer tell NPR's Vanessa Romo that he was prone to violence and held racist beliefs. And a note, there will be discussions of violent abuse in this story. Vanessa joins me now to discuss this reporting. Hey there.
2: Hi, Scott.
1: You've spoken to Ashley Brulette, who identified her ex-husband, David Brulette, as the officer who fatally shot Juan Sebastian Duran Guerrero. What has she told you?
2: I had a lengthy phone call with Ashley. She told me that she found out that Brulette was the officer responsible when he called her on Wednesday asking her to vouch for his character.
3: He asked me to basically talk good in his character, not to talk bad about him. And I told him that I was not going to lie for him.
2: Ashley said that there were many instances of violence in their marriage, which lasted from 2007 to 2009, including a time where she says that he held a gun to her head. And now there are no police reports to corroborate the story because Ashley says that when she called authorities to report the violence, she would end up recanting her story. But she does have a voicemail message from Brulette from November of last year in which his speech is slurred. And he ends it by saying that she and the women in her family should have their throats cut out.
4: Am I threatening that I'm going to do that? Nope. But do I think that you should have your throat cuts? Or should have had them cut? Yep.
2: Ashley also discussed other disturbing incidents with us, including violence against his children. And then we have court documents filed by Brulette's second ex-wife, Lucinda Brulette, also includes allegations of aggressive behavior.
1: And in addition to this, there are others speaking out about David Brulette who have known him for a long time, right?
2: Yes. Maine Public Radio spoke with a family member of Brulette's who said that he had mental health issues. And they asked to speak anonymously because of fear that they could be targeted by him or by others because of his actions. And separately, I spoke to Brulette's high school best friend, Scott Collins. They all grew up together in Gardner, Maine. And he described Brulette as always looking for fights. And he said that Brulette was prone to using racial slurs against black people in high school. And this is something that Ashley also echoed.
3: He has displayed racism. He's referred to black people as the N-word. His nickname in high school was White Boy David, if that tells you anything.
1: So we're hearing from several people from several different parts of his life. What other evidence of Brulette's character is out there?
2: Maine Public Media has gotten a hold of hundreds of pages of court documents. They chronicle Brulette's tumultuous family life and allegations of violence against his oldest daughter, which he has with Ashley, and another daughter he has with Lucinda. There's a 2021 court filing in which Lucinda accused Brulette of becoming more aggressive with their daughter. She recorded the incident in documents, writing that Brulette was antagonizing the girl and at one point grabbed her feet and dragged her out of bed.
1: Have we heard anything from Brulette himself or from the Department of Homeland Security?
2: David Brulette has not responded to messages from NPR seeking comment. An ICE spokesperson said that the agency will not confirm or deny whether Brulette was the ICE officer responsible for Duran Guerrero's death. But that ICE spokesperson, Lauren Biss, did say in an email that the ICE officer in question has, quote, nearly a decade of federal law enforcement experience with required training. And in the meantime, the FBI and an internal ICE agency are investigating the shooting.
1: NPR's Vanessa Romo, thanks for your reporting.
2: Thank you.
0: All right, we are more than halfway through the primaries, and many of the Senate races are now set. The math has not changed. If Democrats want to take control of the chamber, they need to flip four seats. Republicans insist that they will hold the majority, but they admit it could be a narrow one. And with President Trump's low approval ratings, driven largely by the war with Iran and economic frustrations across the country, things could still shift. NPR political reporter Maham Javid has been looking at at this and joins us now. Hi, Maham.
5: Hi.
0: Okay, so let's talk about the Democrats' odds of taking the Senate. What do you make of them?
5: So the Democrats can see a number of paths to taking control of the Senate. The most likely way to win the majority right now seems to be through Maine, Ohio, Alaska, and North Carolina.
0: Okay.
5: The race that Democrats feel most confident about is North Carolina, and the polls back that up. The contest is between former Democratic Governor Roy Cooper and Republican Michael Whatley. He's the former RNC chairman and a close Trump ally. Republicans are encouraged by Whatley's fundraising skills. I mean, the race is on track to break spending records.
0: Mm.
5: Meanwhile, the Democrats believe that Cooper's name recognition is going to help them win. There is one thing working against the Democrats, though. The last time they won a Senate race in North Carolina was nearly two decades ago, in 2008.
0: Wow. Okay. So that could be a tough hill to climb. I'm going to move north now because there's been so much attention on the Maine Senate race since the Democratic nominee, Graham Platner, dropped out. Where do things stand in that race right now?
5: Yeah, so some in the Democratic establishment would say Platner's exit actually improves their chances in Maine.
0: Hmm.
5: Platner suspended his campaign after facing an allegation of rape that he denies, but even before that allegation, there were a number of scandals he was facing, and many in the party thought that he would not be able to defeat Republican Senator Susan Collins. She is known for winning and getting votes not just from conservatives, but also from the bluest parts of the state. What she has working against her is the fact that she's a Republican running in a state that President Trump lost just back in 2024.
0: Mm-hmm.
5: The Maine Democratic Party has till July 27th to find a replacement candidate. Nearly a dozen people have thrown their hat in the ring. This race was considered a toss-up when Platner was the candidate, and that hasn't changed.
0: Well, what are some of the other toss-ups that we should be watching?
5: Well, there's Alaska, which used to be a lean Republican race, but it became a toss-up because the Republican incumbent, Senator Dan Sullivan, now shares the ballot with another Dan Sullivan. The two Dan Sullivans running in the race could confuse voters at the ballot box. The leading Democratic candidate, former Representative Mary Peltola, is campaigning on affordability. Peltola, the two Dan Sullivans, and other candidates will face each other in an open primary on August 18th. Before that, though, we'll be watching Michigan. The primary is set for August 4th, and it's captured national attention. There's Representative Haley Stevens versus former Detroit health official Abdul Al-Sayed. The former is a centrist, while the latter is a progressive, promising Medicare for all and the abolishment of ICE. So really highlighting this trend that we've been seeing in the Democratic Party, where progressives are taking on establishment candidates.
0: Mm-hmm.
5: The winner will face the all but certain Republican nominee, Mike Rogers. Republicans are relishing this drawn-out brawl between the two Democrats, while Democrats feel confident that they will hold on to Michigan.
0: Michigan. Okay, well, that brings us to Ohio. And you mentioned that Democrats could possibly flip a seat there, yeah?
5: Yeah, there's Ohio. Here, Democrats did get the candidate they wanted, former Senator Sherrod Brown. He's built a hefty war chest to take on the incumbent Republican Senator John Husted, who was appointed to that seat. Democrats feel good about Brown sticking to kitchen table economic issues, while Republicans point out that voters rejected Brown in 2024, and they could do the same this year.
0: That is NPR political reporter Maham Javid. Thank you so much, Maham.
5: Thank you.
1: In the lead up to Taylor Swift and Travis Kelce's New York City wedding, the rumor mill went into overdrive. We have all at some point in time engaged in some gossip. But have you ever considered the origins of gossip? Not the tea, the actual word. For this week's Word of the Week, our segment on the origins of words, NPR's Jacqueline Diaz dug into its history.
6: Maybe what you think of when you hear the word gossip is the toxic, backstabbing world of the TV series Gossip Girl.
7: Sorry. And who am I? That's not a secret I'll never tell. You know you love me. XOXO. Gossip Girl.
6: Gossip might have a broadly negative connotation now, and that show did not help. But the word did not start out that way. That's according to etymology expert Jess Seferis.
8: So, gossip, curiously, was originally a word for a godparent. It evolved from the Old English term godsib, literally a god relative.
6: And it went through another transformation before the Middle Ages.
8: that became a word for a close friend or a neighbor. And that's our little stepping stone over to the current notion of this word.
6: And as it started to refer more to women, it in turn started getting a negative connotation.
8: According to gendered stereotypes, what do women friends do when they get together socially? They chat idly about the people and the happenings in their lives.
6: Longtime feminist author and professor Silvia Federici says the negative shift in the word was no accident.
9: The devaluation of gossip is part of the devaluation of women's life, of devaluation of women's activity, and a devaluation of women's knowledges.
6: This progression of the word reflected societal shifts. Federici says in the early Middle Ages, women held some power and were valued in the community. For example, in medieval society in Europe, a woman could go to court and directly accuse a man of a crime. Two centuries later, she wouldn't be able to do that. And so Federici says women's gossip is viewed as...
9: idleness is identified with waste, is identified with social rebelliousness.
6: But she says with the onset of the feminist movement, there's been a revaluation of the role women's gossip plays in their relationships.
9: They are, you know, aiding each other, a form of protection and form of trying to understand their society, you know, from a specific position.
6: So maybe sharing a bit of gossip isn't so bad. Jacqueline Diaz, NPR News.
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2: And I'm Ailsa Chang. If you've ever taken a day off school as a kid because you were sick, you may remember how it usually goes. At first, you're thinking, yes, I get to watch TV. In the morning, I get to watch all the cartoons. Or in my case, I get to watch reruns of The Love Boat. But then it starts to sink in that the house is quiet, a little too quiet. And that is when your mind starts to really wander, right? You start wondering what everyone else is doing without you. Well, in a new picture book called A Day Off School, Oliver Jeffers and illustrator Kevin Waldron tell the story of Herbie, how his case of the sniffles spirals into fears that he may be missing pirate invasions, monster attacks, and who knows what else. Oliver Jeffers joins us now. Welcome, welcome.
3: Thank you very much for having me on.
2: Wait, so first, Oliver, were you that kid too? Like, was a sick day essentially a bonus day for you, at least at the start of the day?
3: Oh, I mean, completely. Now, they were rare for us. I have three brothers because our mother was a nurse. So she knew when we were pulling the wool over our eyes. So it was very difficult to actually earn a day off. You had to genuinely be sick.
2: She'd actually test you, like put the thermometer in your mouth or something.
3: She was on to all the tricks.
2: Well, you know, this book, even though it's based on a little kid staying home from school, it's really about something that I feel people of all ages can relate to. And that's FOMO, right? The fear of missing out.
3: Yeah.
2: Why were you interested in writing a children's book about FOMO?
3: Well, I think what prompted me to write this is because this did genuinely happen to me, although not quite in the order that it happens in the book. I did get a day off. I remember just lying on the sofa and duvet came down and watching cartoons, had some books, was doing some coloring in.
2: Wait, how old are you at this point?
3: I think I'm maybe 8 years old.
2: Oh, I thought you were talking about recently this happened to you. Okay, go ahead.
3: No. This is a long time ago.
2: Cartoons.
3: My memory isn't that bad. Watching cartoons, making some art. Now, it didn't really occur to me. I think my mind did wander to what work I was avoiding in school and kind of secretly feeling pleased for myself. But the next day I went in, everybody was just full of gossip of this dog that had broken into the school and was running around the corridor. And I just, I kind of came in thinking I had won over and everybody, and my jaw dropped. I was crestfallen that they had all had a better time than I had.
2: You missed out on the event of the year.
3: I did miss out on the event of the year. So the FOMO was real and was justified. And it always sort of sat with me at the back of my head, that kind of feeling of, you think you're doing something that's your best option. But then when you start to imagine what other people are doing, and I think it's a curse of the modern age in a lot of ways.
2: Totally. And especially when it sets in, this feeling of FOMO, when it sets in adulthood, it can be really corrosive. Like I found that even though I was reading the story about Herbie the kid, I was thinking about having FOMO in adulthood, how a lot of times adults are always comparing themselves where they are in life with where others are in life. You're worried if you're living your best life instead of appreciating what you do have. And it made me wonder, do you think the nature of FOMO changes as you get older?
3: I mean, I think it probably does to some degree. I think it starts to go away when you get older still. Because, you know, I remember when we moved to New York, every night in New York City, there is something fantastic going on.
2: Absolutely.
3: So if you look up from your desk at all, there is about five different options of something brilliant that you could be and feel like you should be doing. And of course you can't do them all, but there is this notion then, especially when you are comparing yourselves to others, that comparison is the thief of joy, or happiness equals reality minus expectation. And I think you settle into that more as you get older still, and you just I think My FOMO is reverse FOMO. When I'm out at a concert or something, I kind of think, it's like, I could be at home sitting reading a book.
2: That's... it's another version of Herbie taking the day off from school.
3: Yeah, it's reverse FOMO. Like, instead of doing something fantastic, yeah, I just want to be at home.
2: Yeah. Oh. Well, how do you stay grounded and present when you feel FOMO coming on these days?
3: Yeah, I think it is a reality check. I think you just have to remember that what other people are sharing online is definitely a polished, edited, almost made up version of themselves. They're not posting the headache they had or the fact that they, you know, couldn't sleep last night or any of the bad things. It's sort of, it's this polished version of how people want to be seen rather than how they actually are. When you remember that, I think it becomes a little easier. And also it's exhausting.
2: Yeah. Oliver Jeffers is a visual artist and author. His new picture book with illustrator Kevin Waldron is called A Day Off School. Thank you so much for speaking with us, Oliver.
3: Thank you.
1: Headers make for some of the most exciting moments in a game of soccer.
4: They're fast-paced, unpredictable plays that can shake things up when a match is getting desperate.
5: This level of uncertainty that you can inject into the game, that might be all you have.
4: Brendan Klein says that's never been truer than at this year's FIFA World Cup.
1: Wednesday, Argentine striker Lautaro Martinez used his head to knock in a Lionel Messi cross in the semifinal against England in the 92nd minute to win the game.
4: But new research from Klein's team at the Network Science Institute at Northeastern University has found that the role of headers in the international tournament has changed.
5: What we're noticing is that the percent of goals that are scored with a player's head has been decreasing steadily, and it's at its lowest point right now.
1: Klein says this decline is in part a strategy shift. As defensive strategies have been getting better, it's harder to just head a ball into the goal, so players are more selective.
5: It's actually worth it to not head the ball unless I know I'm going to have an accurate on-target header.
1: Klein says the data show the strategy is paying off.
5: It's this two-sided coin. So on the one hand, the percent of goals scored with a player's head is decreasing, but those goals that are scored are higher expected goal chances.
4: So don't worry, soccer fans. You might be seeing fewer headers, but the headers you do see will be more likely to produce goal-scoring plays that you will remember.
1: Klein says a good way to think about this is that fans are witnessing soccer evolving in real time.
5: Headers are a good example of one area of the pitch where tactical innovations are really driving responses.
1: Klein says that the concerns shaping the future of World Cup headers aren't just about strategy.
5: A lot of header-related injuries have popped up in recent years, and these are quite serious, and we're still starting to understand the true extent of their severity.
4: Around the world, youth soccer clubs are banning headers for younger players that might be affected more severely by those cranial collisions.
5: And this is a deliberate choice by parents, by coaches, and by governing bodies. The sport is trying to intervene.
4: While FIFA has not imposed any ban on headers, a generation of professional players coming up under the changed youth club rules will be more likely to stick to their feet.
5: In 10, 15 years, we'll start to see a nuanced style of play that doesn't rely on these headers for getting goal-scoring opportunities as a direct result of our increased knowledge of how dangerous these can be.
1: So it's not quite time to say goodbye to this iconic soccer move, but styles of play are always changing, and it's hard to know just where the future is headed.

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1: Reporting on personal finance, well, it's personal. 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
2: People are more than just like the financial situation they're in. 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I think laughter is a really great way to connect with someone.
1: I'm Adrian Ma. 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

0: It's All Things Considered from NPR News. I'm Elsa Chang.
1: And I'm Scott Detrow. Something Elsa and I appreciate, the 80s are back.
0: That's right. At least this week they are. That's what the pop charts say.
2: You've got Madonna at number one, Bruce Springsteen, Journey, and of course, Michael Jackson's album Thriller is still in the top 10.
1: First, this newscast.
3: Live from NPR News in New York City, I'm Dwahli Saikautau. A gray and orange haze is expected to linger in the skies over the Northeast and Midwest through the weekend because of record wildfires in Canada. Ontario Premier Doug Ford said as of this morning, more than 190 fires were still burning and evacuation orders are in place in northwestern Ontario.
4: We have over 100 aircraft in the air, combinations of helicopter,

0: He said almost 1.5 million acres burned last year. Today, it's already surpassed this. Meanwhile, President Trump, in a social media post today, threatened to increase tariffs on Canadian goods, blaming Canada for not properly maintaining its forest and brush. Trump said the U.S. is being unnecessarily invaded by, quote, filthy, polluted, and unhealthy air. More than 30 inches of rain caused severe flooding in Texas this week, leaving at least two people dead. Chelsea Zhu of member station KUT reports there were hundreds of water rescues.
1: Some cities in Texas have seen more than 20 inches of rain since Monday. Slow-moving storms have repeatedly drenched large parts of the state, culminating in multiple flash flood emergencies. That's a rare designation from the National Weather Service for potentially historic, life-threatening floods. Nim Kidd with the Texas Division of Emergency Management said the impact of the storms is hard to predict.
2: The way that this weather pattern is setting up is difficult for the models that the meteorologists use to tell us exactly where it's going to fall and exactly how much is going to fall.
1: This week's flooding comes a little more than a year after the devastating July 4th weekend flood swept Texas, killing over 130 people. For NPR News, I'm Chelsea Zhu in Austin.
0: A magnitude 7.3 quake off the coast of southern Mexico triggered a tsunami warning early today. This is NPR News. If you are in West Virginia, Ohio, Michigan, Kentucky, or Indiana, the CDC says avoid iceberg lettuce from Taco Bell locations in those five states. Federal health officials have traced more than 1,600 cases of the current outbreak of cyclosporiasis to shredded lettuce from a single supplier in Mexico. One man sickened for 2 weeks in late June filed a lawsuit yesterday against Pacific Bells, the owner of a Taco Bell location in North Olmsted, Ohio. A Moscow court has convicted a prominent Russian politician who opposed the war in Ukraine on extremism-related charges. As NPR's Charles Maines reports from Moscow, the case has implications for the range of debate when Russians vote in parliamentary elections this September.
3: Liberal politician Boris Nadezhdin had hoped to run for Russia's parliament, the Duma, on a platform demanding an end to the war in Ukraine. Instead, he was in court defending himself against charges of promoting extremist content on social media, a jailable offense. In finding Nadezhdin guilty, the court imposed just a $13 fine, but the conviction and his designation by the government as a foreign agent earlier this month disqualify him from holding public office. In an interview with NPR ahead of the verdict, Nadezhdin said the legal pressure on him reflected growing pressure inside the Kremlin, as polls show a majority of Russians want the war in Ukraine, now in its fifth year, to end.
0: This is NPR.

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1: It's All Things Considered from NPR News. I'm Scott Detrow in Washington.
2: And I'm Ilse Chang in Culver City, California. Lettuce from Mexico is linked to a multi-state outbreak of cyclospora, and the Food and Drug Administration is now warning people not to eat shredded iceberg lettuce served at Taco Bell locations in the affected states. NPR's Allison Aubrey joins us now with more details. Hi, Allison.
3: Hi, Elsa. Great to be here.
2: Great to have you. Okay, so what started out as this

0: small outbreak seemed to grow really quickly, and now it sounds like we have the source of this outbreak. It's been identified?
1: Well, yes, a likely source. The Centers for Disease Control and Prevention says more than 1,600 people infected with cyclospora reported eating Taco Bell in five states. These are Indiana, Kentucky, Michigan, Ohio, and West Virginia. And in Michigan, where investigators interviewed nearly 200 people who'd gotten sick after eating a Taco Bell, 90% said they'd eaten iceberg lettuce as part of their meal.
0: 90%. Okay, yep. So is the contaminated lettuce being removed from the supply chain?
1: Well, that is certainly the goal. A statement from Taco Bell says it has taken immediate action to voluntarily remove potentially affected lettuce. The FDA's traceback investigation has identified a single supplier of iceberg lettuce from Mexico. Earlier this afternoon, Taylor Farms confirmed it is removing all iceberg lettuce sourced from central Mexico. The company says no Taylor Farms branded salads or kits, those are the ones, you know, that you can buy in the grocery store, are associated with this outbreak. But as part of the investigation, the FDA says it's working with states to collect sample products for testing and analysis. And the agency says it's also increasing screening at the border, Elsa, aiming to identify lettuce that may be implicated in this outbreak.
0: Okay, well, you've named five states here, Indiana, Kentucky, Michigan, Ohio, and West Virginia. But, but Alison, what about cases in other states?
1: Yeah, so the outbreak in the Midwest is big. Thousands of cases there, but cyclospora cases have been reported in a total of 34 states. It's possible that more states will be added to this advisory. So here's the rub, Elsa. I mean, the link to shredded lettuce served at Taco Bell may not explain all of the cases. The FDA says this investigation is ongoing, and contaminated lettuce may have been shipped to other retailers. It's also possible that there's another source that has led to some of these cyclospora cases.
0: Oh, dear. Okay, well, then short of not eating any iceberg lettuce, how can people otherwise protect themselves right now?
1: Yeah, well, cyclospora is a parasite that gets onto produce from contaminated water, typically when the crops are being irrigated, and then the parasite causes the GI issues, clearly. Now, I don't know too many people who want to eat cooked lettuce, Elsa, but heat does kill the parasite. So food cooked to 158 degrees will get rid of the pathogen. More practically, the CDC recommends rinsing produce. Here's Dr. Gwen Biggerstaff of the CDC.
2: Wash your hands and any fresh produce thoroughly under running water before eating, cutting, or cooking. This will reduce the risk of infection.
1: It may not get rid of all of the parasite, but it helps.
0: Okay, wash, wash, wash.
1: That's right.
0: What should people do, though, if they think they might be infected?
1: Yeah,
0: oh, God.
1: Good question. This is a nasty infection with symptoms that can last weeks. So if you've had diarrhea with waves of fatigue or nausea, officials say you should ask to be tested. I mean, there is no routine testing for cyclospora. But with this big outbreak, it is now on the radar of healthcare providers. And the good news, Elsa, is that it's treatable with antibiotics.
0: You can get rid of it. That's NPR's
1: right.
0: Allison Aubrey. Thank you, Allison.
1: Thank you.
3: The World Cup has been a sports betting bonanza for prediction markets and sites like Kalshi. People have bet tens of billions of dollars in everything from who will win or lose to how many assists a player will have and even what the announcers will say live. Despite all of this, Kalshi says it is not a sports gambling app, and winning this argument with courts and regulators will determine the future of this booming new industry. For more, we are joined by NPR's Bobby Allen, who has been following the chaotic world of prediction markets and making it make as much sense as it can. Hey, Bobby.
4: Hey, what's up, Scott?
3: There has been a lot of betting on the World Cup, obviously. The final game is Sunday. There's going to be even more. Can you start by explaining how Kalshi became such a dominant sports betting site?
4: Yeah, well, around 30 states allow some form of online sports betting, but some really big states like California and Texas do not. So that was a huge opportunity for prediction markets like Kalshi. They argue they are a type of financial product, not a gambling company, so they haven't been following state gambling rules. That's allowed them to offer sports betting in places like California and Texas and many other places. On top of that, gambling apps typically require users to be 21, but Kalshi's minimum age is 18 million, meaning, you know, Scott, millions more people can access it. And we saw this in full force, as you mentioned, during the World Cup. According to analytics company Ticker Tracker, more than $40 billion has been bet on the soccer tournament. For context, this is 10 times more than what betting apps DraftKings and FanDuel are expected to see.
3: A question I find myself asking a lot this year: how is all of this legal?
4: Yeah, I get that one too. So Kelce has the support of the Trump administration, importantly. The company has argued it is a type of financial product known as an events contract, and federal regulators agree. That's allowed Kelce and the entire prediction market sector to really boom. Betting on Kelce has grown 700%, Scott, in just 1 year. There are dozens of lawsuits involving Kelce over who should exactly regulate this industry, the states or the federal government. It's a big existential fight for the companies, and there is a lot of money on the line for the states.
3: How so?
4: Two words, tax revenue. I added up the numbers, and state-authorized sports gambling operators pay like $4 billion a year. Mm-hmm. In New York, for instance, betting sites are subject to a 51% tax, and that money, you know, funds New York public schools. In Colorado, gaming taxes are dedicated to water projects. Every state uses the gambling taxes a little differently, but part of what is driving states to crack down on prediction markets is this tax revenue that states say Kelce is avoiding.
3: What is Kelce's response here on these claims that it's avoiding taxes?
4: Yeah, the company says states have no business taxing them because, again, they claim they are not a gambling company. Kelce also says it spent years getting approval with federal regulators in Washington, and they want to stay overseen by this once obscure small agency known as the Commodity Futures Trading Commission. I say once obscure because no longer anymore. It's in the news quite a bit now. Mm-hmm. But Scott historically has kept an eye on things like crude oil futures and soybean prices. But now it's policing bets on Met Gala outfits, who will win the latest season of Love Island, and of course, whether announcers will say what a strike during the final World Cup game on Sunday. So place your bets if you want, Scott.
3: No thanks, Bobby Allen. Thank you so much.
4: Thanks.

0: You're listening to All Things Considered from NPR News. By law, no woman can become emperor of Japan. And the country, which is the oldest continuous monarchy in the world, is running out of heirs. Japan's parliament has voted to revise the law that governs who can take the throne, but lawmakers have not changed that part, even though people in Japan largely support the idea of a female emperor. NPR's Anthony Kuhn reports.
1: The upper house of parliament voted to revise the imperial house law after the lower house approved it last week. The revisions are intended to ensure a stable supply of heirs to the throne. The last young man in line for the throne is the emperor's nephew, 19-year-old Prince Hisahito. Seiichiro Noboru, a former Japanese diplomat with ties to the imperial family, explains what that means.
2: Hisahito-sama.
3: Because he is the only one, there is a widely shared sense of crisis regarding the future survival of the imperial family.
1: Prime Minister Sanae Takaichi's administration has proposed two major changes to the imperial house law, the first substantial revisions in nearly 80 years. One would allow princesses to stay in the imperial family after they marry. The other would allow the imperial family to adopt male-line descendants from former branches of the imperial family. But Seiichi Noboru says there's a far simpler solution.
3: The crucial point is that if a female emperor were recognized, we wouldn't need to resort to such a complex adoption line.
1: The obvious candidate would be the emperor's 24-year-old daughter, Princess Aiko. Enthusiastic crowds often turn out for Aiko's public appearances. She majored in Japanese literature in college. She now works full-time for the Japanese Red Cross Society. Noboru says Princess Aiko is one reason most Japanese support the idea of female emperors. Polls show 60% to 90% are in favor of it. But Japan's first female prime minister, Sanae Takaichi, is not among them. In April, she told a ruling party convention,
4: "The unparalleled historic fact that the imperial line has been maintained through the male line for 126 generations is the foundation of the emperor's authority and legitimacy."
1: In fact, over the centuries, Japan has had 8 female emperors. But Japan's Meiji government ended that practice in 1889, in line with their vision of a modern patriarchal nation. Noboru, the former diplomat, argues that barring women from the throne today violates constitutional guarantees against gender-based discrimination. And the constitution, he adds, is clear about where the emperor's authority comes from.
3: What the government is attempting to do clearly runs counter to public opinion. Article 1 of the Japanese constitution states that the emperor is the symbol of the nation and that his position is determined by the will of the people.
1: Japan's constitution gives sovereignty to the people. The emperor is a figurehead. He's supposed to steer clear of political issues. But Emperor Naruhito did weigh in on this one very carefully at a press conference last month.
5: "I hope the discussions about securing an adequate number of imperial family members can gain the understanding of the people."
1: A supplementary provision to the revised imperial house law says the law should be reviewed every 30 years as necessary, which leaves room for possible future discussions about female emperors. Anthony Kuhn, NPR News.

0: 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I'm Scott Detrow.
1: And I'm Elsa Chang.
2: Once upon a time, Pa and Ma and Mary and Laura left their house in the big woods of Wisconsin.
1: From the big woods to Kansas, Little House on the Prairie is back on Netflix. It's a classic series of books from the 1930s, written by Laura Ingalls Wilder and adapted for television in the 1970s. In both, the Ingalls family forges west in a covered wagon to build their own little homestead on the prairie, reckoning with Mother Nature, Native Americans, and each other along the way. It's a story that sounded very different in the 1930s than in the 1970s than it does now to many modern ears. So we wanted to hear from NPR critic Linda Holmes about this updated version. Hi, Linda.
3: Hello, Elsa.
1: Hello. Okay, so I personally did not really get into the 1970s series when I was a little kid, but I have been glued to this Netflix series now. Though I understand that you have a pretty deep connection to the original TV series. Tell me about that.
3: Yeah, I grew up watching that show as a kid. I was very attached to the character of Laura. She was the younger sister, which I also was, got in trouble a little bit, had kind of big feelings about everything. I think I related a lot to that. And it was a show that was syndicated from very early on, so you could watch it a lot. It was a comfort show for me.
1: Yeah. Well, I want to talk about this new version of the series on Netflix now, because when it was announced, there was a lot of chatter about how to adapt this story and preserve what's good about it while also bringing, you know, like a more nuanced understanding to what the Ingalls were actually doing. Because, of course, this is a story about westward expansion, meaning they were not the first people making homes on the land that they settled on, right?
3: Absolutely. And, you know, there's been a real effort to think critically about these books, even though they've been so popular. And yes, not only are there very dehumanizing things said about some of the indigenous people in the books, but the whole project is, of course, centering the Ingalls and their struggles. Right. And the people behind the new Netflix show made an obviously genuine effort to account for some of that. They include the story of an Osage family, and they do a lot more to contextualize what the Ingalls, as you said, were actually part of as squatters. They also involved Osage people in making the show. They had consultants and writers. And so I think this is probably the best case scenario for this material. With that said, it's always going to be a story that centers this family, even as it includes other people.
1: Exactly. But let me ask you, at the same time, do you think there is a danger of going, like, too woke, for lack of a better word? Did the show find a balance, you think?
3: You know, it's always interesting when you see that complaint, and then you realize that what's happening is not some kind of forced inclusion, but it's an end to exclusion. For instance, there's a Black doctor in the Netflix show named Dr. Tan. Yeah. And I suspect the people who make this complaint would say, oh, you know, they've self-consciously inserted this Black doctor to make the cast more diverse. But that doctor was a real person. He delivered one of the Ingalls girls, and he's in the books. So if a choice was made to leave him out of other adaptations, I think that's the decision to ask questions about.
1: Totally. Well, what about the core characters in this Netflix series? Like, are they pretty true to the original TV series from the 70s, or do they give us more to learn?
3: You know, I found that it took a little time for this show to differentiate the girls from each other. The affection I had for Laura is a little bit more of a rough and tumble kid. You don't get as much at the beginning. I think that's partly because they spend more time on the complexities of the relationship between Charles and Caroline, Pa and Ma. Charles makes some choices for the family that don't work out well. And I think the show tries to be a little tougher on him and on the effect that has on the marriage. So there's kind of more marriage stuff. But eventually, I think they get to a good place with the whole family.
1: Well, for better or for worse, Americans have been following the Ingalls family for, what, almost a century now. So let me just ask you, what do you think is the lasting fascination that keeps people coming back to this family?
3: You know, I think people like a warm family story. Partly it's just that. Yeah. But I do think there's an element of false nostalgia that makes people suspect that things were always better before. It sounds kind of romantic sitting around with, you know, minimal possessions, listening to somebody play the fiddle. And I think that's why it's good when adaptations like this one take some time to stress how hard life really was and how much of it was work. And that a lot of people who think they would have loved that probably would not have.
1: Very true. I know I would not have. I would not be able to cut it. Pop Culture Happy Hour co-host Linda Holmes, thank you so much.
3: Thank you, Elsa.
0: The 80s are back on this week's pop charts, at least. The 1980s were a huge decade for Madonna, for Michael Jackson, for Bruce Springsteen, for Journey. And this week, they are all back on the charts. Here is NPR Music's Stephen Thompson.
4: Madonna was one of the biggest stars of the 1980s as she exploded across the charts with hits like Borderline, Crazy for You, and Like a Virgin. Madonna's output has slowed down in recent years, but when she does release music, she still has the power to make her presence felt on the Billboard charts. This week, her new dance pop album, Confessions 2, debuts at number one. It's the 10th album of her career to hit the top of the Billboard 200. That's Bring Your Love, featuring Sabrina Carpenter. It's the only song from Confessions 2 to have cracked the singles chart. The album hasn't done huge business on streaming, and it hasn't attracted much radio airplay either. But Confessions 2 did sell 114,000 copies in its first week, demonstrating that Madonna still reaches a loyal army of fans. Madonna isn't the only superstar from the 1980s to turn up on this week's charts. Because of the July 4th holiday, a bunch of old America-themed songs come blazing back onto this week's Hot 100, including Born in the USA by Bruce Springsteen. That song is joined by other old hits by Toby Keith, Miley Cyrus, Lynyrd Skynyrd, and Creedence Clearwater Revival. And in keeping with our 80s theme, Journey's Don't Stop Believin' is back in the top 40. So if you're a child of the 80s, this week's charts are for you. You've got Madonna at number one, Bruce Springsteen, Journey, and of course, Michael Jackson's album Thriller is still in the top 10, thanks to the singer's hit biopic from earlier this year. Stephen Thompson, NPR Music.

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2: Hello, hello. 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Today is Friday. It is 6 p.m. We are at the top of the hour, so we are going to listen to the Rocky Mountain Community Radio News Roundup at 6:30 with good reason. And then 7, we're going to hear Rockin' Remnants. And then at 9, it's going to be a surprise DJ. So that's going to be super fun. Looking forward to that. I hope you guys are having a good night. And here is the Rocky Mountain Community Radio News Roundup. Awesome. Thanks for tuning in.

0: Welcome to the Regional Roundup, a production of Rocky Mountain Community Radio, a coalition of public and community radio stations in Colorado, Wyoming, Utah, and New Mexico, including this one. I'm Maeve Conran, the coalition's managing editor, and coming up on today's show, multiple wildfires are burning across the region. We'll go behind the scenes to see what it's like to support the thousands of personnel who are here fighting the blazes.
1: Right now, we are serving 900 for breakfast. That's almost every day, too.
0: Then we'll hear about the ecological impact of one of the fires burning in southwest Colorado.
2: Old growth ponderosa pines, especially up where the fire is burning now. And, you know, they're never going to go back in this ecosystem.
0: We'll tag along on a flight high above the Rhone Plateau, which the Trump administration wants to open up to drilling.
3: What's it going to look like 60 years from now? Are we still going to have the biggest elk population in the United States?
0: Then we visit a boxing gym where people with Parkinson's find fitness and community.
4: I feel comfortable here. You know, and we're all